of the Willing in Paris to discuss strengthening air defense. Moscow said the coalition's belief that Russia might be defeated was a delusion.China has set a goal of raising total retail sales of consumer goods to around 60 trillion yuan, or roughly $8.8 trillion, by 2030, and further strengthening consumption's role in driving economic growth. A government plan on expanding consumption during the 15th five-year plan period also aims to significantly increase the ratio of household consumption to GDP. The State Council is stressing efforts to increase domestic demand and expand services consumption.Chinese authorities have rolled out a series of emergency measures to support flood relief and agricultural recovery efforts in flood-hit Guangxi Zhuang Autonomous Region. The Ministry of Agriculture and Rural Affairs has dispatched disinfectants, protective suits, and other epidemic control supplies to help prevent animal diseases in the affected areas. It also sent experts and officials to the southern region. Efforts are underway to drain waterlogged farmlands, apply fertilizers, and replant or reseed fields. The ministry is also restocking livestock to minimize losses. In football, Jose Mourinho has returned to Real Madrid's Valdebebas training center to begin pre-season training after taking charge of the club's first team for a second spell. With many players still at the World Cup, Mourinho will not be able to train with the full squad, but he said work had begun long before Monday's opening session. The 63-year-old came back to the club 13 years after leaving in June 2013.

0: Beyond the headlines, this is World Insight.
1: Hello and welcome to World Insight with me, Tian Wei. Over 2 million people have been evacuated and a multi-province emergency mobilization activated as Typhoon Bawi hit China, the strongest typhoon so far this year. Early warnings and mass evacuations have minimized the casualties, and Bawi is now weakening as it moves northwest. But flooding and landslides persist, and so does an even bigger issue. The warming sea are fueling more violent storms. So is this going to be the new normal? Then how do we prepare for what's to come? Let's ask our panelists. Joining us now in Sydney, Australia, Salim H. Ali, Chair from the Department of Geography and Spatial Sciences, Blue and Gold Distinguished Professor of Energy and Environment with the University of Delaware. Also in Beijing, Ma Jun, Director of the Institute of Public and Environmental Affairs. Gentlemen, thank you so much for joining us. Now, there has been increasing talk

0: itself, because people are, of course, migrating to the coast in China. We have seen the largest migration in by some measures in the last 100 years in the world has happened within China, where people from rural areas in the interior have moved to the coast. So you have much greater exposure. So all those three factors have led to also the perception of, as you're saying, all these extremes that are then impacting people.
1: Are we more capable than before in predicting about or forecasting about extreme weathers?
0: In any complex system, you have very high level of unpredictability that is inherent in the system. So, for example, I often give an example to my students. When you put milk in coffee, you get all these swirls that form, right? Each time you do that, you have different swirls forming. You cannot predict which swirls will form. So the same happens with complex adaptive systems and weather, which is going to lead to different kinds of phenomena that you cannot completely predict. What you can do is you can look at the different levels of measurements and models. Computer models have improved based on past experience. The models then get new data and they become more attenuated. But you will see when you look at typhoon projections, you have usually three or four different models which are shown on the screen by meteorologists. And they say, well, this model is predicting the typhoon will go in one direction or another.

0: resolution. So moisture content of the atmosphere, the way the even the surface of the ocean, we are putting in data in terms of the different kinds of surface factors which can impact how storms form.
1: Yeah.
0: So all of that is getting these models better at predicting. And with supercomputers also, these models better at predicting. And with supercomputers also, we have much greater capacity to process the data. And China has been clearly a leader in that. Now, AI can play a role also then in helping to manipulate and understand which data is more useful. And so all of this coming together, it is possible that in the future, we may be able to have a higher range of predictability.
1: But Professor, how long in history, in the past, can we collect those data? Because I don't know, you know, globally speaking, how are those data being put together? How are they being shared? How are they being, you know, ever more sharpened, so to speak, in order to fit into the cause?
0: We cannot collect it going too much far in the past for two reasons. One is the data was just not there as much. In the 1960s, we started collecting global environmental change data through an international agreement. There's an institute in Austria called the Institute for Applied Systems Analysis, which was an amazing initiative where countries from all over the world got together and they said, we will share data on global environmental change. Even the former Soviet Union and the Americans agreed to share that kind of data. But the other factor why we cannot do it, because we don't have before 1960s, is because the past is not going to be the same as the future.
1: Right.
0: So even if we had the data, if we go too far in the past, it won't be helpful.
1: But over the past several decades, Professor, the weather has been evolving, and yet when it comes to weather patterns, one could argue it's such a short period of time. When it comes to spatial sciences, I mean, for a few decades time, it's a big drop of water in the ocean. So does it really help us to predict the weather patterns? To what extent do you think you are satisfied as a scientist about that capability of forecast? From 0 to 100%, where are we to you?
0: Yeah, we are definitely quite far from 100%. I think we are above 50%, between 50 and 100. But the challenge is right now, you know, the global connections between weather systems also are not fully understood. So, for example, when we have what we call the El Nino effect, which is a warming of the Pacific Ocean at a certain point that is related to multiple factors, astronomical factors, as well as geological factors, that can have an impact in China thousands of miles away, right? So those localized changes and how they impact external weather, we are still beginning to follow and understand that. So that's why I'm saying it's still, we're in a learning phase, we're getting better, but we remain hopeful.
1: How Chinese scientists and weather bureaus have been doing their job in forecasting, and this time particularly, I think the warning has been given out very early, and it seems that localities are quite well prepared, but things are always changing because we're talking about a typhoon. It is always moving, not like predicted. So tell us more about your observations.
2: Last year, I was invited to visit the China Meteorological Central Meteorological Bureau, and the chief meteorological forecaster told us personally in person that that she used to be you know, to do all this forecast based on her own research and of course based on their own analysis. And now, you know, increasingly they're trying to tap into the power of AI, and encouragingly the forecast made based on AI is getting increasingly more accurate. So that brings hope. But as mentioned by the professor, the forecast is never, you know, easy. And this time, you know, the route of Barvi is, you know, the forecast of that have been changed quite a few times.

0: and not just the whole route, but the landfall, and also when they push inland, much of that forecast is accurate. But this time, we're seeing this typhoon's not going directly northward and got stuck like some previous typhoon in the North China Plain, by the geological geographical formation and also by the weather pattern. So that's in some way it's quite lucky. Otherwise, it will bring much heavier rainfall downpour in this region.
1: How much preparation will get us really prepared? How much is self-comforting? And how much is really prepared for the extremes?
2: Yes, I think we are constantly in a struggle with trying to control nature, and there are limits to what humans can do in terms of controlling natural systems. I think what we have to do is evolve with nature as a species, as we have done historically as well, and that requires a certain degree of humility. We have to recognize that there will be times when we will not be able to have that level of control, and then we will need to be able to have the resilience to build back. And that has to be part of the psyche of how we teach our children, how we work through our educational system so that they have more forbearance.
1: This is so crucial, not to be afraid of the facts. That's one of the key issues we should learn in history, isn't it, Mr. Ma?
0: Yes, exactly. And,

0: some blind spots in the hilly regions in China. And in the meantime, particularly the North China have to be more prepared because we do, observed a changing weather pattern, for rain belt to move further deep into the north and western part of China.
1: Mr. Ma, if I could, I would love to let you explain more about how the sponge works in China. I know that you have several case studies to share with us, but can you maybe briefly tell us how it works? And has that been tested over time? Does it work?
0: Yeah, for many years, China's going through decades of urbanization, and during the process, much of the some of the natural buffer zones have been occupied, and the city have been paved up, so make it very difficult for the rainfalls to penetrate into the soil, and in the meantime, many rivers and lakes have been reclaimed for urbanization. Either for residential use or for industrial use. And because of that, we're losing all this capacity. So the whole idea of sponge city is to make our city, more resilient by returning some of those occupied, paved up zones to the to nature. China have this whole program rolled out to return, all this land to lakes, for example, to restore some of the lakes and some of the rivers and canals and channels in the cities. And in the meantime, for example, when we try to do all this landscaping green in the cities, and in the meantime, for example, when we try to do all this landscaping greening of our city, instead of building a elevated one, we're trying to build that more, at the lower, in those lower regions, so that it can naturally absorb all this flash flooding, and also making our paved areas more, using more new material to try to make sure that the rainfalls can penetrate.
1: What about those important climate phenomena? For

0: When you look at short-term phenomena, that percentage changes and is reduced because you have more localized events. So, for example, the Arctic warming part, that is going to have an impact in the long run because that melting ice is going to, of course, change the temperature of the water. It's also going to expand the water in terms of higher temperatures, and that will lead to changes in sea level that will impact everyone. It will also change, as Mr. Ma was noting, the moisture content of the atmosphere, and so we will get all those changes. That is why China has a research station in Svalbard and is very interested in the Arctic, because it realizes that from a studies perspective and also an impact perspective, it can have consequences. In the short term, effects are more localized, and then they need to be managed more at a local level. So I think we need a bit of both. You know, the old aphorism, we would say, think globally, act locally, you know. So I think that's what we need to follow, but it's more complicated. We have to multitask. We have to think globally, we have to act locally, and we have to think locally as well.
1: What about El Nino? Another climate, shall we say, phenomenon. It is impacting in many parts of the world. Does that have much to do with what is going on right now in China?
0: That has the most direct impact in terms of the typhoons, because the Pacific Ocean basin itself is impacted when you have a warming of the Pacific. And of course, the Pacific is the main ocean that is bordering China through its subsidiary seas. And so the El Nino has a much more proximate impact compared to the long-term impacts of Arctic melting and the Antarctic changes and so on and so forth.
1: What about the bigger climate patterns about climate warming, about Arctic warming, and about El Nino? Your thoughts on that?
2: You know, and now this year it's being developed in some areas faster than expected, and this is it has a lot to do with the weather pattern variation in this part of the world. So based on all this forecast, the Chinese meteorological

And stay here quite in a stable way. It acts like not just more typhoons to come to deep into the deep into even North China or Northeast China. But in the meantime, it will also pump all this water moisture, you know, from the very warm, you know, South China Sea and also. From the big ocean into the inland China. So that brings, and in the northern part of China this year, we are experiencing more so-called northeastern cold vortex or the cold front. And so when the cold weather meet with the, with all this warm weather with a lot of water moisture, it will bring not just heavy rainfall, but also more convective weather events. So we are experiencing more

gaining enough speed and scale in our carbon reduction. So as a result, you know, the temperature continued to rise and to more frequent weather, you know, extreme weather events. So we must be adapted to that. And on that, you know, there are efforts made, but it's still not enough. You know, we haven't seen many Chinese cities making very detailed, for example, the detailed mapping of the potential, vulnerability of our cities. So with that, we need to learn from cities of London or Paris or Sydney. And on the other hand, you know, the real

0: And I'm glad to see ambitious targets, right? I like to see the industry pushing itself a little bit. Some of the other targets seem more like comfortable targets, like they probably will be met and it won't be very difficult to meet them. And then maybe some of them are a little bit softer targets where I personally think that they will be exceeded. I think it will be not too difficult to meet and exceed those targets, but the way they are written is a little bit conservative, maybe a little bit easy to meet those targets.
1: So basically, you are saying that there's probably no trouble for the state to realize its goal, carbon peaking in 2030 and then neutrality in 2060?
0: Well, I wouldn't dare to say what's possible in 2060. That's a long time away.
1: Right.
0: But certainly for 2030, the targets I see look like they're easily on track to be able to hit a 2030 carbon peak. Of course, the question is what happens after that?
1: As we mentioned, some of the numbers, you know, particularly the goals, you know, 17% less unit of GDP, these carbon emissions, and also 12% in terms of the new energy consumption, I guess. So what does China need to do probably to achieve those goals?
0: Well, in the past, a lot of Chinese
1: goals.
0: Well, in the past, a lot of Chinese goals in the energy sector were tied to adding more capacity, right? If we can add more solar farms, if we can add more wind farms, then surely we can meet the targets for wind and solar. And so it was a very simple connection between adding solar farms, meet the targets. It's gotten more complex, though. As China's power system has more and more wind and solar, it puts a lot of strain on the grid to be able to accommodate that much wind and solar. It's intermittent renewable energy. And so in the future, and we see it very clearly in this five-year plan, that the emphasis has moved from not just adding a lot of capacity, but also adding a lot of system integration assets. We're talking about things like storage assets, batteries, pumped hydropower storage, demand response programs, anything that will make it easier for the system to be able to incorporate and integrate all that wind and all that solar. And that's a really notable addition or a really notable feature of this most recent five-year plan.
1: Well, you mentioned an interesting point. You know, for a lot of people who are outside of this sector, we would say, oh, as long as you increase the capacity of new energy, that's a good thing, right? But you're talking about the system. Indeed, the Chinese five-year plan, for example, previously they talked about building a modern energy system, quote unquote. The new 15th five-year plan, they talked about a new energy system from modern energy system to new energy system. What's behind the change of the language here?
0: Well, you could say previously you were really interested in just being the type of power system that can easily meet all of its needs from its citizens, from its industries, and then be able to comfortably answer growth. Right? Every year, Chinese economy uses more electricity. We need to be able to meet all the needs of the Chinese economy. No problem. Can we do it with some wind and solar? Yeah, we certainly hope so. That's good. But 5 years ago, the priority was still just building more. When we talk about the construction of this new energy system, we're

0: emission per unit of GDP, of course, by 70% from the level of 2025, and then increase the consumption of non-fossil energy to 25% of the energy mix. So what do these numbers mean to you?
1: What they mean is that China is continuing unabated on a rapid energy transition, which is terrific news for the world. We really need countries, especially China, to be on the case. Heat waves are affecting all of us around the world now, and that means that we need to reduce our carbon emissions. So to continue confidently on the energy transition, especially in China, is extremely important. And this document really underscores that, and it sets out clear targets for all actors to follow.
0: There are a lot of specific numbers in addition to the, you know, 17%, you know, 25%. There's also, there's mention of like the number of NEVs or the percentage of the NEVs, or the basically EVs internationally, from the current level of 12% to

0: And I think that's also cooked into the plan. There's still some flexibility there to adjust based on realities. But these targets are ambitious, and in China there are very real mechanisms to make sure that they are being achieved.
1: They will be achieved. You know, 25% of non-fossil fuel energy consumption. That means probably, the coal and oil consumption will peak in 2030. That means the consumption of those will be reaching the peak point. So that would mark an important shift for an economy whose growth has long been supported by expanding fossil fuel use. I mean, how big a thing or how significant is that turning point probably would this be for China's energy transformation?
0: I mean, it's remarkable, and it's not just remarkable for China. I mean, you have to consider, the people that are working on coal mining and all of these industries. It means that they are entering a decline from here on in. So that's going to bring various social issues, but what's really important is that on a global level, it's not just for China. When China peaks coal and oil consumption, it means actually that the world is going to be reaching peak consumption of fossil fuels because of China's very large footprint in the world. When China peaks, it is very likely that also is going to peak, to mark the peak for the whole world. And so it means that from here on in, the world is going to be decreasing its greenhouse gas emissions, and that is extremely important. The only way for us to stop the global warming, which is increasing every year, is to emit less and really go down towards a net zero future. And so China being at the very center of global supply chains, technology innovation, and production plays the most critical role in this of any country in the world by far.
1: But Dmitry, with the transmission toward the new energy, what kind of effect that will have or bring about to the Chinese economic growth?
0: So what you're seeing is a transition where the new sectors, the green sectors, are now contributing almost half of GDP growth already to China's economy. And so you've got sectors that are moving. The green new strategic sectors of the future are very successful, and they are driving economic growth in China. And at the same time, you have other sectors which are ongoing, and some actually are slowly going to be phasing down. And so that really means a complicated picture for the economy. A number of regions will be differently affected. Some will benefit, and some will be struggling with all of these changes. And so that's a very complicated thing to manage. And fortunately, there is a central government in China that can take an overarching view of all of these issues. But that's not going to be easy in China or in any other country.
1: Dmitry, of course, given what has happened or what has been happening in the Strait of Hormuz, of course, global economy, in particular Asian economies, are being affected, in terms of energy supply, energy security. I mean, China is not an exception, but probably with this, let's say, successful energy transformation here, China will become, say, less vulnerable probably to that kind of energy security challenge.
0: Yes, exactly. Basically, any country which has a high penetration of renewables in its grid is less reliant on importing fossil fuels. A lot of countries also have their own sources of fossil fuels. So China has a lot of coal, which it can use. And so what we're seeing is that China is less affected by the closure of the Strait of Hormuz than many other countries in Southeast Asia, for example, who are very dependent on having the oil or the gas come in on ships to their countries. And so those countries are now really feeling the risk, right? Because as soon as these supplies are disrupted, it risks the entire economy coming to a halt. People lining up at fuel stations, and that is very disruptive. So I think now, just today, actually, we're reading news about the fighting has resumed in the Strait of Hormuz. It's very concerning for all of those countries. I think also for China, that's very concerning. But being further ahead in your energy transition with, having more renewables in your grid, it basically means that you're less dependent on these dangerous and very disruptive shocks that are happening in the world to the supply of fossil fuels. The moment those fossil fuels don't come in, the lights go out. Let's say if your solar panels don't come in, then, your climate transition may be a little bit slower, right? It's a very different level of risk.
1: Thank you, Dmitry. Thank you for your time and insight.
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1: Welcome, Roberto. So I was

0: start with some of your comments on the Chinese energy transition. You have spoken highly of the Chinese work in different occasions, and you attribute this huge leap to a clear roadmap and consistent policies. So what has China done right, and in what way?
1: Well, thank you for having me. China has been an example in terms of how much investment has gone in the energy system, in particular in the new energy system. And what has done well, somehow you hinted to it, is have stable policies. Where, we are issuing every year an index that is measuring countries vis-a-vis of their energy transition. And what we have seen is really those enablers are the key to the energy transition. And those enablers include the policy, but include also infrastructure, innovation, investment. And these are all element on which China has done very, very well. So the policy is one element, so clarity on the long-term objectives and the framework to invest, but also the real money going in with the real skills being built and all those elements like innovation and capacity built.
0: We know that in the next 5 years for the Chinese... We know that in the next 5 years for the Chinese overall national development, we call it a five-year plan, 2026 to 2030. We know there is a total investment set by the government projected to exceed 20 trillion yuan, about like $2.94 trillion. You know, these projects fall into three broad categories: strengthening energy security, advancing the green and low carbon transitions, and fostering new quality productive forces. So what are this enormous scale of investment tell us about the role energy will play in China's, let's say, broad economic strategy?
1: Indeed, what it's telling us that is energy is key to society. It's not just a sector, it's not just a sector per se, but it's really key to society. And having a strong energy system is the enabler of a strong society. So when you look at all these investments, they will go beyond what has already been achieved, in my understanding, also from what you just mentioned. So if you look at in the past decade or two, what China has done is taking the new energy like solar, wind, the batteries and so on to a different level of price. They make it affordable for everybody, right? The prices have been taken down, and so huge deployment has been possible in China and in some other geographies with those technologies. The next steps will be really to integrate all of those technologies together. So it's where we talk about the convergence of energy technology with digital technology. And so when all of these pieces will come together, we really enable an advancement when you talk about AI or quantum computer or any of the digital technology to be deployed at scale, because there will be enough energy to allow that. And that energy, the more is clean, the better it is, because sustainability, you hinted to it, is a very fundamental element of our society, of the quality of our society. And affordability is the other element. So it's really about quality energy. It's not just about the quantity, but it's about the quality and the integration in the whole ecosystem.
0: We know that for many developing countries, you know, often the challenge is the balance. On one hand, you want to growth. On the other hand, you are expected to do better in terms of environment protection, in terms of, you know, climate change. You know, what do you say about China in that aspect?
1: First of all, it's a challenge to get investment beyond developed economy and China, because these economies, starting with China, that I personally put in the developed economy space, is really that 75% of the investment are going on those economy, but there is not enough going in the developing markets, and those developing markets are where the growth, some of the growth of demand will come, many gigawatt of demand will come in the coming years. So it's really important there is more investment in those countries. And to have more investment in those countries, you need that policy stability, that investment, that innovation that has been fostered so well in China. So where China can help is, first of all, bringing the already existing technology to the front, because they are cheaper today, high quality and cheap. So this could be an enabling investment. It's also helping from the investment perspective and creating manufacturing capacity in some of these countries where they will be developing also skill and volume development, etc. So China has already created a huge opportunity, and going forward can go further through investment and enabling access to these technologies.
0: And if you look at China per se here, China has

0: just released an action plan for the next 5 years, 2026 to 2030, to achieve carbon peaking, emission peaking in 2030. So in order to that, so China is to reduce, carbon emissions per unit of GDP by 17% compared with 2025 levels. And it is to increase the share of non-fossil energy consumption to 25%. In a sense, you can say, well, it's an increase, but it's modest, probably. So what do these numbers mean to China and to our effort, I mean, globally, to be transitioned to a more clean energy, let's say, and a better world?
1: I think it's always good to have, we're talking about policy direction, so it's always good to have a clear indication of where the direction is. It's 5 years, so it's clear plan, it's clear direction, it's clear for the people that want to invest. I personally believe that is a direction and China could probably do even better, because what we have seen with the current and the past investment is that China, through the investment in renewable energy, has been able also to create more jobs, more economic development. It's not for energy only, it's really economic development. China is the best country in the world when it comes to infrastructure and investment. And so this is really the critical enablers to make those things happen. So it's not only that it's target out of the blue. These are target building on strengths. And so this is, for me, what is really, really good. There is a strong position and there is clarity on the way forward. So I'm very, very positive and bullish on this opportunity.
0: Well, globally, of course, many countries face this, people would call them the trilemma, you know, security, affordability, and sustainability. In China's case, you know, coal is still expected to play a supporting role and flexible role probably during this transition. Sometimes you do need coal because people say, oh, new energy is not that stable yet. How do you see this global challenge of reduced emissions on one hand, at the same time maintaining energy security?
1: So I have so many different elements to say, but first of all, the energy trilemma is a really critical element. It's about sustainability, it's about security, and it's about affordability. Well, in our index, we have identified 25% of the country in the world are able to solve the trilemma. And to some extent, China has done very well in that, right? Because you have created an industry that is enabling the lowering the cost, so the affordability. More renewable is more sustainability, but it's also more security. So the trilemma per se should be a tri-solution, right, rather than a problem.

0: I was speaking with professors that are working on how we reduce emission from coal. So it's not, again, from coal, no coal, is first is coal to reduce emission from coal. So it's not, again, from coal, no coal, is first is coal to lower emission from coal, to reducing the use of coal, and then maybe at some stage, no coal, right? So the faster the better, but we can't do this without considering the security and the affordability element. So the three are really very important, these three dimensions of sustainability, security and affordability, and we really need to engineer around it, and I think China is in a great position to do that, because there is a vision that, as we were saying, is a long-term vision.
1: Thank you, Roberto, for speaking to us.
0: It's been a pleasure. Thank you very much for having me.
2: There are more than 1 million marine species known to man. This is a beautiful, dangerous, powerful, and yet fragile world of creatures. But the reality is that there are only 1/10 of the fish in the ocean today, compared to that of the age of discovery. I am Huang Rei, your host on Voice of the South China Sea. No one is an island. Despite the distance between us, we are always connected.
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0: 这里是中央广播电视总台南海之声
1: The Voice of South China Sea from China Media Group，
0: 让不同的人听见彼此。
2: Now's the news. I'm Tianlu. Andy Burnham has secured the backing of 349 Labour members of Parliament, effectively becoming the sole qualifying candidate in the race to lead Britain's ruling Labour Party. He now needs to secure nominations from at least three Labour affiliates, including at least two trade union affiliates, to complete the nomination threshold. Burnham is expected to be declared Labour leader at a special party conference on Friday. Local media also reporting that he will be sworn inas Britain's Prime Minister on Monday. US President Donald Trump says the United States is reinstating a naval blockade on Iran in the Strait of Hormuz. He claimed that the United States will impose a 20% toll on all cargo shipped through the waterway. Iran's main military command said the country will not let the United States interfere in the management of the strait. A spokesman for the Islamic Revolutionary Guard Corps accused Washington of endangering the security of the world's oil and gas supply. Traffic in the strait has plummeted as renewed strikes between the US and Iran heightened safety concerns. Maritime data firm Kepler said 14 ships transited the strait on Sunday, the fewest in a month. Jim Spellman has more.
3: We're getting new reports of explosions in southern Iran, and the Tasnim news agency reports that several, quote, violating vessels in the Strait of Hormuz have been targeted, suggesting a new round of fighting may have begun. Control of the Strait of Hormuz continues to drive this conflict. This new U.S. move is out of step with previous administration claims that the Strait is international waters and no country should be allowed to charge for passage. At this point, it's not clear if the current ceasefire can be salvaged, but neither side has completely shut the door on future negotiations, and Iran is expected to hold more talks with Oman this week. U.S. President Donald Trump says he'll address the nation on Thursday.
2: A report by the Organization of the Petroleum Exporting Countries forecasts that global oil demand will grow by 800,000 barrels per day in 2026. It is down from last month's OPEC report, with

such weapons. The announcement came as French President Emmanuel Macron hosted leaders of the Coalition of the Willing in Paris to discuss strengthening air defense. Moscow said the coalition's belief that Russia might be defeated was a delusion.China has set a goal of raising total retail sales of consumer goods to around 60 trillion yuan, or roughly $8.8 trillion, by 2030, and further strengthening consumption's role in driving economic growth. A government plan on expanding consumption during the 15th five-year plan period also aims to significantly increase the ratio of household consumption to GDP. The State Council is stressing efforts to increase domestic demand and expand services consumption.Chinese authorities have rolled out a series of emergency measures to support flood relief and agricultural recovery efforts in flood-hit Guangxi Zhuang Autonomous Region. The Ministry of Agriculture and Rural Affairs has dispatched disinfectants, protective suits, and other epidemic control supplies to help prevent animal diseases in the affected areas. It also sent experts and officials to the southern region. Efforts are underway to drain waterlogged farmlands, apply fertilizers, and replant or reseed fields. The ministry is also restocking livestock to minimize losses. In football, Jose Mourinho has returned to Real Madrid's Valdebebas training center to begin pre-season training after taking charge of the club's first team for a second spell. With many players still at the World Cup, Mourinho will not be able to train with the full squad, but he said work had begun long before Monday's opening session. The 63-year-old came back to the club 13 years after leaving in June 2013.

0: What's there to do in Beijing on a Friday night or just any night? Welcome to The Bridge, enlightening conversations on world cultures, life, and everything in between. Hey everyone, this is Jason Smith, host of The Bridge podcast from sunny California. If you like the show, don't forget to subscribe. We love The Bridge. Hey everyone, I'm Jason Smith, originally from sunny California, now living in beautiful Beijing. Today with me is Alex.
1: Hello everybody, this is Alex. I haven't been back for so long. I miss you all.
0: You know, from stand-up comedy in Chinese and in English to jazz, art installation, expos, cosplay conventions, symphony, and more, on any given night in Beijing, there's far too much to ever know what's even happening. Alex, what goes on after dark in Beijing?
1: A lot, a ton, too much, almost, I would say. But I know that's not the common kind of conception people have about Beijing. Usually people think Beijing is very conservative. It's a, you know, it's the capital. It has so much history and it's quiet and serious, but it's really not. I've lived in Beijing for how long? Almost 20 years, I would say. If you want a short answer of what goes on after it gets dark in Beijing, I would say everything that you can think of that is fun, you will probably be able to find it in some corner of this ancient city.
0: Yeah. You know, I used to be more like Alex and go to bars and stuff. But, you know, as I became old.
1: Oh, when was that, Jason? When was that?
0: You know, 10 years ago, I was in bars all the time. But, you know, I don't even drink anymore, as most of our guests, our listeners know. But I do go to the symphony and I do go to like Chinese performances and stuff like that. I wouldn't mind going to a jazz club, except for I would feel guilty not ordering alcohol. When I sit down and say, may I have a cranberry juice, I would immediately feel guilty for even taking up space in their bar.
1: I mean, you can order the alcohol-free cocktails, but when you take the alcohol out of the concoction, will you still be willing to pay 120 kwai or something just for a mix of different juices? I don't know.
0: Well, also, it's just sugar at that point. It's like, do I really?
1: Exactly.
0: I mean, I want to listen to jazz? Yes. Do I want to listen to blues? Yes. Do I want to have diabetes? No.
1: No. That is true, but jazz is definitely a bigger scene here that I only came to discover maybe 6 years ago when I first moved back to China from the States in 2018. We went to a lot of shows at Blue Notes, which is

0: a big venue that books and invites really renowned jazz artists from all over the world. And of course, if you know Blue Note, it's a chain across the globe with a lot of locations in different, in all the metropolitan cities you'll find a Blue Note. Beijing has one too. And the location of the Beijing Blue Note is absolutely one of my favorite. It is right in front of Tianmen. So it'll be a perfect night if you have, well, you can have dinner at Blue Note as well. But if you want to take a walk in Tianmen and Dashila area, where you can see kind of the old town married into the new life of Beijing. And then after a nice stroll, you just go to Blue Note because the shows happen at different times. Usually there are a couple of shows one night at Blue Note. The earlier show starts maybe at 7, the later show starts maybe at 9. And it just, that's a perfect wrap up to your night. And I love walking out of Blue Note every time after I finish watching a show. For some reason, there's this sense of like tranquility in that area after it gets dark. And you, especially when you walk out of Blue Note, the steps that lead up to, it's underground. So the steps that lead up to the ground is lined with these like string lights or whatever lighting design that they did. And then you come up to this beautiful, like it's not even dark night. It's like this navy, deep navy blue color of the sky. And then you have all of the old buildings around you. And I love that feeling. I just haven't been back because the tickets are a little bit expensive.
1: You know, the way that you're describing this makes me think this is very common, like that there are all kinds of venues like this. But my impression is, as an American who grew up in ignorance about the rest of the world, like most Americans, is that when most Americans think of China, they think of like acrobat shows and Beijing opera. And like maybe like that's it, or there's some plays or something.
0: Yeah.
1: But like really the idea that Beijing is this thriving metropolitan, or Shanghai or Shenzhen or Chongqing or all these cities, they're these thriving metropolitan cities, including smaller cities like Qingdao, Wuhan and Dalian and Yantai, who that have all kinds of bars and clubs and rock shows and on and on and on and on. And so I really want to drive the point home by talking about all the kinds of things that anyone in these kinds of cities in China can do, and that it defies the presuppositions of people in the West about what China is like.
0: Well, you've come to the right person to talk to.
1: Is like.
0: Well, you've come to the right person to talk to on this topic, Jason. Honestly, I wish.
1: Certainly, yes. For those of you who don't know, Alex is always out having a great time. You know, she's Miss Beijing. This is, we're interviewing Miss Beijing.
0: Look, if I could find a way to monetize how much I go out, I think I would be living a very comfortable life. But I do think that, like exactly like what you said, and this is why I think artists exchange is very important, because whenever artists come to China, they see how people enjoy art, they enjoy entertainment. And that's such a firsthand perception that can be miscommunicated when they leave. And, you know, on the day of our recording, the night before our recording, we just had there's just a big concert in Beijing, which is One Republic. And then before that, like Jessie J was here, all of these like Lofi's coming here, like all of these big international entertainers are coming to Beijing, to China. And some of our audience would be like, oh, of course we know that these acts, they tour globally. But just like Jason said, there are a lot of people who are like, oh, I didn't know you guys have bars. I didn't know you guys have clubs. I didn't know. Like, it's really something that if you don't know how, let's say, how thick that one layer of glass is to stop people from

I am in comedy, like, you know, we know, and I can't tell you the amount of times when people are like, oh my god, and I can't tell you the amount of times when people are like, oh my god, there's comedy in China. I was like, yeah, and I'm in English comedy. If you want to listen to Chinese comedy, you can find shows every single night, multiple options as well. But when it comes to bars and stuff, that has been for Beijing. If you call me Miss Beijing, I'll happily accept the title, first of all. Thank you. I expect my satchels and my bouquet and whatever that comes with the title. Bars have been such a culture in Beijing. Like, there are like super Western bars. You know, people were mostly, places where mostly expats go to. It was probably owned or run by expats. But back in the days, maybe for 1980s or even earlier, maybe, like, there are bars that were kind of the primitive shape of what Beijing nightlife was in Sanlitun back then in the 80s and the 90s, the bar street. And that was all Chinese-owned, Chinese-run, and with this dash of idea of what's, like, you know, what this imported idea. Because Chinese people, we don't really drink outside of mealtimes. Like, you know, like, my dad would never go to a bar. My dad drinks alcohol with his meals, like at dinner, or, you know, when family get together, we drink while we have a big feast. So the idea of like going out just to have a drink,

0: to exchange ideas, to create sparks between each other, and what this new way of spending time after, like at night, what it is each other, and what this new way of spending time after, like at night, what it is really like. And that's the early age. And there's still these two schools of bar culture that still exist in Beijing. And I know we're not promoting the idea of drinking, you know, drinking too much can definitely harm your body, but it is a very interesting part of the, like, what modern Beijing is like. And before, it's not for just expats, it's for everybody. And now there's like a million bars in Beijing. I don't know how many there are exactly, but the bar street in Sanlitun, it still exists. It's different nowadays, but then there's still bars in the Hutongs and bars in other areas that have been around. And if you go talk to the bar owners, oh my God, Jason, they have so many like amazing stories, and they're so such interesting human beings, I think, because they see everyone from every walk of life. At every stage of their life. It's absolutely one of my fascination going to talk to like bar owners or bartenders. I just love it.
1: You know, I even meet like professors and stuff often. And usually they'll say, hey, why don't we go grab a beer? And that's always strange to me because, you know, they have white hair and I still have color in my hair.
0: Oh.
1: And I've already given up and they're like, no, yeah, that's what we do. Oh, yeah.
2: You're listening to The Bridge.
1: You know, every major city in the world, they have places to go and see the symphony. And Beijing is no different. We have the National Center for the Performing Arts, which looks like a giant egg almost, or like maybe like half of a sphere.
0: Yeah.
1: And it's lights up in different colors, largely violet and purple and blue. The whole thing, it lights up. And when you go inside, it's not just one performance hall. There are several different massive performance hall arenas inside. And so on any given day, sometimes in the day, sometimes at night, sometimes in the day and the night, there are more than one performance, 2, 3, 4, 5 performances where they'll have a play and like a symphony and something else. And, you know, they have performers from London and from New York and from San Francisco. And then they have their own indigenous performers and troops traveling from Shanghai playing in full orchestras, full symphonies, you know, full plays. Wicked came to Beijing and performed there. Other, you know, all kinds of international plays circuit through Beijing. And so people like me who've given up, you know, the wilder kind of entertainment can sit there quietly for a couple of hours and enjoy some, you know, thoroughly riveting entertainment. My wife hates it, by the way. I just want to say, my wife hates this kind of entertainment. She doesn't want to go, so I have to go.
0: Orchestra, like symphonies.
1: Yeah, symphonies, all of it. Jingju, you know, traditional Chinese opera. She's not a huge fan. She's not a huge fan of symphony. She doesn't like this stuff. She's, oh, it's a waste of money. We could just watch TV at home. So I have to go.

0: funny story
1: yeah.
0: that happened recently. It's not really funny. It's my suffering, but usually my suffering is someone else's funny story. So I'm going to do it here. A couple months ago, we got an invite to watch The Barber of Sevilla, which is a very famous opera, right? It's not a whole opera, but they invited some artists to perform in the Zhongshan Music Hall, which is supposed to be close to Tiananmen Square. And for some reason that day, when we got a cab, we got a Didi, it's a Chinese Uber, if you didn't know. The drop-off point was automatically put into the, like, in front of the National Center of Performing Arts, the South Gate. This is how big it is. We got dropped off the South Gate of the National Center of Performing Art. And we were thinking, okay, fine, we'll walk to Zhongshan Music Hall, which is also a long-standing, well-established, a music art performance center. We're like, we'll walk. We got off the cab, and it was, I think, already 5 minutes before opening time. And we look up on our phone on the map app. We said, okay, we'll walk there. How long does it take? And the app says 42 minutes. We spend a good 25 minutes at least walking across the National Center of Performing Arts, the NCPA. And this is how humongous this place is. We walked around it and it was 25 minutes past. And then in the middle of it, as we're supposed to rush to the concert we're supposed to attend at nighttime, like after, after it gets dark, after dinner hours, the front square space, there's a lot of open space around the National Center of Performing Arts. There are grandmas and grandpas, they're dancing, and the music was also fun. The dancing looked fun. So while we're supposed to be rushing, we also stopped and joined the grandma and danced for a little bit. And we were about an hour late to the opera. And it was, we were not the only one that was late, and that made me feel a little bit better. But oh my God, I was like, I'm so happy. Of course, when we got in, we got all the stinky eyes from the audience because it was just total disgust on who shows up to an offer an hour late. I was like, well, we did because we totally underestimate how big National Center of Performing Art is. And then, but that's outside, okay? That walking, and I was in heels. That's where the pain comes from. But that's the outside of the National Center of Performing Arts. The inside, I don't know if you've read these stories. There is so much design detail that went into how

outside of the northeast third ring road. So it's quote unquote a little remote from like the very center area of the Beijing city center. So these artists just went and stayed there and started doing paintings mostly in the beginning. And then after a while, the administration of that area, they were like, why not follow this trend? Like, you know, yes, like we need to do something with this area. If there are already artists here, let's start getting more artists coming in here and make it more of not just a studio working space, make it a gallery and stuff. And that's how 7A came into being. So it's a transformed old industrial space into a very modern arts district. And if I can, I go there like all the time with friends, especially if I have like friends visiting from outside of China. This is just some place that you wouldn't think, if you didn't know China before at all, or you didn't have too much exposure to what like China is really like, coming to 7A8 and then other like, you know, other art districts that Jason just mentioned, it's something that really opens their eyes. And there is always such a pleasant experience. And it's just not just arts. They have the NCCA, which is a big exhibition place that also does a lot of like film screenings, a lot of like documentary screenings, discussions. You get to usually like, it's really well curated screenings, really well curated exhibitions, a lot of interesting discussions. A lot of young artists go there. It's almost perfect combination of like independent, pioneering young art or experimental art with like commercial values. And they're things you can see that are just fun sculptures that are just placed on the square that you can take pictures with. There is a giant train engine that's just on exhibition there the whole time. And then you see all of these really big, huge chimneys that used to be actual part of the factory that are still there. You see these structures that are not touched. It's just a really like mesmerizing space to be in. And we used to, in 2010, when I was in college, you know what we used to do? We used to have

0: 2023.
1: Mm.
0: And then I went to the Olympic Park for something. And I saw there was a huge cosplay convention. Again, thousands of people dressed up to, you know, with really elaborate costumes. Like, they just must spend like months making these costumes and buying the pieces. And then there wasn't one in Shougang Park that I ran into. And so, like, it's just everywhere in China now, cosplay, the huge cosplay conventions with thousands or even tens of thousands of people show up to these events in cities across China. And it's just a whole thing here. You know, this is something I've never really even seen in the United States. I'm sure it happens in Las Vegas and stuff like that, right? But here in China, it's happening in all of the major cities. And what's really cool about Shougang Park is that it hosts all kinds

0: as galleries kind of close at night. But the interesting thing is these gallery museums, the art museums, they're art museums during the day. A lot of them become sort of a show venue, performance space when it's close to visitors and open to audience at night. And it's just an infinite amount of entertainment that you could have in Beijing. Basically, whether you like to be quiet alone, wandering through an art gallery on your own, or you want to go out with friends to see something that's grand and you know, luxurious, or you just want to go see like a small thing where you can have a drink and just chill and not worry too much about, you know, the ticketing process and stuff. You basically, the entire spectrum is covered, everything you can find.
1: You know, another thing that people may not realize is that, you know, and we've kind of touched on it a little bit already, is that huge performers come through. And so before the Linkin Park's lead singer passed away, Linkin Park used to come to China all the time. And there are a lot of, when I walk around Beijing, often, at least once a week or so, I see someone wearing a shirt that says Linkin Park. So there are international performers and there are huge venues here.
0: Yeah.
1: I don't know what they, because they keep changing the name of the venue. There's a venue in on the west side out here.
0: I know what you're talking about.
1: Yeah, and they keep changing the name of it. It used to be
0: Wukesong.
1: Yeah, it's in Wukesong, but they keep changing the name so many times. I'm not sure what the name of the venue is anymore. It keeps changing hands every few years. But there's this huge venue over in Wukesong and international performances, huge stars from the West and from all over the world, and Chinese stars come there and they perform.
0: I think I saw Avril Lavigne there in 2008.
1: Okay. Then there's also, you have the Olympic Park, right? You know, the Bird's Nest Stadium. And so you have, that is a huge venue here. Also, and I've seen a video of Chinese performers largely going there, and they actually fill it, which is amazing because it is gigantic. It must be like tens of thousands or hundreds of thousands of people for those performances.
0: Yeah.
1: So those Chinese, and people pay, you know, really large amounts of money to go to those performances. And sometimes they're even on TV simultaneously, simulcast as they're going on there. Also, I mean, I just want to keep talking about this, the variety. There are sports teams. You know, this is something that is not even well known in China, even by Chinese people. Uh-huh. But there are sports teams in major cities, baseball, football, soccer, all these things are going on. And there's huge baseball teams, like I think Beijing is like the Ducks or something like that. That, you know, these sell out. I've even seen former U.S. Ambassador Burns at some of these baseball games that have taken place in, what is it? The Workers' Stadium, which is in San Leotun.
0: Oh my God.
1: Yeah.
0: Yes.
1: So you have everything that you have anywhere in the world is going on here, like pretty much all the time.
0: Let me be anticlimactic for a second. The Workers' Stadium is absolutely the staple of Beijing nightlife because it's like Jason said, it's the home stadium to it's the home field to the Beijing Guoan soccer team. And I used to live really close to the Workers' Stadium, and I am sorry, but I hated it every time they had a game going on. You couldn't go anywhere. All the parking spots are taken.
1: Oh.
0: And you are just kind of trapped. If you want to take a taxi going anywhere when there's a Guoan game going on, just give up the idea. Just walk like 2 kilometers away from that area and then go. Funny enough, my friends that are not Chinese, the expats, they are actually really into participating in the sports games here in Beijing. Mm. Like they are.
1: Yeah, because they're local games, right? They're local teams, tons of them.
0: Oh my God. They were like, oh, do you guys want to get brunch on Sunday? They were like, no, we have to get ready for the Guoan game in the afternoon. And then they dress up. They're like dressed in, you know, they dress in green and all of that. And they go and they become, and they love. I'm just like, I just think about all the people that have so much like emotions and feelings. And I'm just overwhelmed thinking about that. I have never been to a Guoan game. Maybe I should go.
1: I would love to go to a game. I've never been either, but I don't think I'll dress up, but I would just like to experience, you know, like taste every aspect of what's going on in the city. Well, let's switch gears for a second here. I want to talk about festivals. Because a lot of festivals, they're driven by expats, actually. Like, for example, the Burger Festival. There must be more than one because it always seems like there's a Burger Festival happening.
0: Yeah.
1: But there's also a Taco Festival and a Spicy Pepper Festival. And there's, I don't even know what other festivals, but there's constantly these festivals. There is one happening, Juicy Burger Festival
0: okay.
1: in Chaoyang Young Park.
0: Allow me. There are. And the list doesn't end, but some of the long...

0: existing ones that are popular that'll be definitely fun to check out. The Burger Fest, of course. The Pizza Fest. Spicy Fest. Last year, they did a barbecue fest, a sausage fest. There is also the whiskey fest, the beer fest, the bread fest, the coffee fest.
1: Wow.
0: Yes, there is. Oh, and then one year they did a pancake, like a jianbing festival. So you had a Chinese jianbing, you had the French crepe, you have all of these different short, thin pancakes that come from different parts of the world. And there are, they also do these Silk Road Gourmet Fest, food that comes from, quote, not, you know, there's not a strict cutoff. So that's more of a blended festival where you can go and taste different cuisines from different countries. And that's just a very short part of the list. And some of these festivals, it's not just one occurrence. For example, I think there are multiple coffee festivals or multiple bread festivals that happen throughout the year, some bigger, some smaller. The ones that we mentioned at the top of the list, like the Burger Fest, Pizza Fest, Taco Fest, Spicy Fest, these are kind of long-running festivals where if you go, you'll definitely see familiar vendors, familiar, like, you know, friends that you haven't seen in a while, and you're wondering, why are they not returning my calls? And you see them the festivals.

0: could possibly think of, places to sit and other kind of games they could participate in. Absolutely fun. I'll probably go for the May holiday. It's just a tradition.
1: Another thing I want to point out, because Beijing is the capital, there are Indian food nights and Pakistan food nights and Kazakh food nights and American burger.
0: And Cuban food nights.
1: Because they're actually at the embassies themselves. And, you know, you have to book on the embassy website, but like every embassy is having a party at least once a month. And so you have, you know, dozens and dozens and dozens of embassies having parties at least once a month. And there's constantly some embassy event that you can go to pretty much, you know, at least three or four nights out of the week where you can just book on their embassy and go and eat Pakistan food at the Pakistan embassy. And also another thing, also there are competitions. So you have dart competitions, and I'm looking at one pool competition, knockout challenge. So lame. I don't know. I'm okay at pool. I'm not great, but it would be really
0: lame.
1: Oh, judging. Well, maybe if you were really good at one of these things, you'd be interested too.
0: Sorry, I'm judging.
1: Oh, what are you good at? Yeah, tell me about it.
0: Oh, we will talk about something that I'm very good at. That's also a very important part of the nightlife here.
1: Oh, that's right.
0: Everybody, Jason, yeah. I dance salsa. I go to salsa parties, okay? And that, it's such a nighttime activity in Beijing and in other parts of the city. Sorry, other parts of the country. I think if I'm going out, I want to do something that moves more parts of my body instead of just my hand, like throwing darts. No, sorry. I'm just joking. I think darts is a hard sport to be. I don't know how to describe it

0: A lot of this is driven by old men.
1: I mean, they're not just in the west side of the city. They're also in close to the Forbidden City, you know, where the corner building is. There are always a million cameras there trying to take the photo. And if you see them, it's the same photo. I do think it's endearing because there are classes that are designed for, you know, retirees and like, hey, you know, after you retire, you definitely want to pick up some sort of hobby or re-devote yourself to something that you love to do when you're younger. And photography just became such a thing and they will teach them. And they all go there with like this recipe of how to take the picture of this one building and then to do that together. And then they love it. And there's nothing wrong with that. I love it. I would much rather my parents are going out of the house to do that instead of just trying to like stay home and think about what I'm doing. So I applaud the retirees and people who teach these classes. I think it's a great activity and it's kind of a view. Like if you see like Jason's not exaggerating, by the way, there will be like 50, 60 people with the camera all together and they're just all taking photos of this one thing. It's such an interesting sight.
0: You know, I want to also talk about Chinese culture that's going on in the city, not just like international culture. You mentioned Chinese food that has its own festivals. But like there's also just like mahjong clubs that you can go and participate in across the city. You have Beijing Opera, and that's not just one place or two places. You can go to the National Center for the Performing Arts if you want to see the really highbrow stuff, but you also have the Chang'an Grand Theater, and you have Mei Lan Fang Theater. You have a couple of other theaters as well that are smaller, and they're just every single night, there's one or two performances at every single one of these venues. So there's just constant, you know, Beijing Opera and Hebei Opera, and they have Sichuan Opera in Beijing. And of course, other cities have their own styles of opera. And then you also have, I did mention at the beginning, it's not just acrobatics, but there are acrobatics. There's at least three theaters that I've been to in Beijing where nightly they have these amazing acrobats who will come out and do things that you probably didn't think was possible.
1: Yeah.
0: For example, I was at a theater in Xidan. I don't know the name of it. I was brought there by my uncle. It was him and his wife, my aunt, and my wife and I. And it was for children, technically. So there was a bunch of families there with all these kids. And

0: kind of, you know, calculation was possible by humans, but it's amazing the stuff that goes on that is, you know, part of Chinese culture. And maybe some of things have only developed over the last 100 years. I mean, some of them are centuries and centuries old. So it's really delightful to see that as well.
1: Yeah, I'm sure it is. I saw one acrobatic show of my life and I'm never going back to see it again. It's the whole time I was not breathing. I was pretty young. I was a teenager back then, but I was like, I think now I understand what high blood pressure feels like. Well, I think now I understand what high blood pressure feels like, what hypertension feels. And I felt like, oh, maybe I also understand what heart attacks feel like as well. And I did not enjoy that show. It was the performance where you're like swinging on this, the actor is hung on the swing by their legs, and then they will toss a person to the other person that's also hung on another swing where they're like, I am sorry. I have so much respect for these acrobatics, for these artists, but I can't enjoy a show like this. I am so nervous watching it. I can't.
0: Another thing about Chinese culture, they have their own festivals, right? Of course. And these are often temple festivals. So temples, Taoist temples and Buddhist temples across the city and across the country on different holidays and around those holidays and special days that most people don't know about except Taoists and Buddhists, they have festivals constantly. So you have festivals on Dragon Boat Day and you have festivals.

0: festival there, and all these Taoists are like really excitedly running around mm-hmm. and doing fun things. But another thing, I want to switch gears again off of Chinese culture for a moment, or I guess to emerging Chinese culture, let's put it that way, hip hop. So this may not be well known outside of China, but China loves hip hop. And there are, I don't even know. I don't want to put a number on it, but thousands, tens of thousands of hip hop groups that are exclusively Chinese, and they do hip hop in Chinese. They rap in Chinese, and they're just all multiple performances every single day. I'm looking at one here that's called a Binyang Pai Fang 2026 tour. And they're touring, and they're going to be in Beijing in April. That you could possibly imagine that goes on in any city in the world here in Beijing.
1: Yeah, I don't think people would expect China to have a televised rapping contest. but that was a huge hit a couple of years ago. And it's called China Has Hip Hop. And it was basically just a rapping battle, and that where artists get judged on their verses and their production skills of making songs. And that gave rise to a lot of hip hop stars, and they basically launched off the shows. There are a lot of hip hop clubs in the city that are also super popular. And then they invite really famous hip hop DJs to come over and play. And people go to dance, to listen to music. And I have never been to underground hip hop

0: all over the doors. And there's apparently just dozens of boxing matches happening all over the city in different kung fu styles and martial law. Just dozens of boxing matches happening all over the city in different kung fu styles and martial arts. And so there's just, every time I go out and really try to understand what's going on in Beijing, I'm humbled by the fact that I know nothing about the full extent of what there really is to do in this city, because it's beyond imagination. We're touching on, you know, your 20 years experience and my 13 years experience, but the reality is what goes on in the city, it transcends what we're able to articulate, what we've actually even seen, because there's so much to do. I did want to pivot, because we only have a few minutes left. If you could just talk about comedy. What? how many clubs do you think there are? And, you know, where can people do comedy? Where do people go to see comedy? What's that like?
1: So, comedy, there is Chinese comedy, of course, which is not taking a lot of people by surprise, but there is also English comedy that has been around the city for, let's say, probably almost 20 years as well. For the Chinese comedy clubs, it's basically every shopping mall would have a theater that you could just

in Beijing as well. And I think, I know that when people travel to another country, of course, you're not going there to see something that is from your own, like if you're American, you're coming to China, you're probably trying to see something that's very Chinese, but it's also a very refreshing experience to see that, you know, that there is also English comedy in China. I did a performance in Chengdu a couple of weeks ago, right? And these ladies came in with all their kindest intentions and they enjoyed my

0: art form of comedy that you like, you want to pay for.
1: In addition, this is more nerdy, but for people who like expos, and I do, there's a couple of amazing expos that I know of, and I know there are a lot more. For example, there's an

the theme park once a year. It's the size of Disneyland, this thing that goes on. And then you have other ones like CIFTIS, which is the China International Forum for Trade and Services. It is a place where all the major digital and computer robot companies in the world all converge on Beijing Shougang Park. And they have this huge exhibit for like 3 or 4 days every single year where, you know, partners get together and they make deals and stuff. But if you're part of the public, you can go too. And so you get to see all the cool new robots from Unitree and all these other companies.

0: teaching for whatever purpose at all, just know that you have more than one option or even 10 options for any given night that you want to experience a different side of the city. And we are one source of information. There are a lot of different channels that you can find these kind of information, and you shouldn't miss out on that side of this very fascinating city.
1: That is all the time we have. Thank you so much for your time, listeners. Thank you so much for your time, Alex Scher.
0: Thank you, Jason. I hope to talk to you guys very soon.

0: same as French President Emmanuel Macron, hosted leaders of the Coalition of the Willing in Paris to discuss strengthening air defense. Moscow said the coalition's belief that Russia might be defeated was a delusion.China has set a goal of raising total retail sales of consumer goods to around 60 trillion yuan, or roughly $8.8 trillion, by 2030, and further strengthening consumption's role in driving economic growth. A government plan on expanding consumption during the 15th five-year plan period also aims to significantly increase the ratio of household consumption to GDP. The State Council is stressing efforts to increase domestic demand and expand services consumption.Chinese authorities have rolled out a series of emergency measures to support flood relief and agricultural recovery efforts in flood-hit Guangxi Zhuang Autonomous Region. The Ministry of Agriculture and Rural Affairs has dispatched disinfectants, protective suits, and other epidemic control supplies to help prevent animal diseases in the affected areas. It also sent experts and officials to the southern region. Efforts are underway to drain waterlogged farmlands, apply fertilizers, and replant or reseed fields. The ministry is also restocking livestock to minimize losses. In football, Jose Mourinho has returned to Real Madrid's Valdebebas training center to begin pre-season training after taking charge of the club's first team for a second spell. With many players still at the World Cup, Mourinho will not be able to train with the full squad, but he said work had begun long before Monday's opening session. The 63-year-old came back to the club 13 years after leaving in June 2013. And that's the news. I'm Tianlu.
1: Daily news and analysis. We keep you informed and inspired.
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3: Hello and welcome to World Today. I'm Ding Hen in Beijing. Coming up, China rejects a joint statement marking the 10th anniversary of the so-called South China Sea arbitration ruling. Ukraine's prime minister steps down as Zelensky shifts his strategy amid war.The International Monetary Fund upgrades China's 2026 GDP growth forecast while downgrading global growth forecast. China's Hainan confirms a plan to ban sales of gasoline-powered cars by 2030. To listen to this episode again or to catch up on previous episodes, you can download our podcast by searching World Today. First up,China's foreign ministry has rejected a joint statement by several nations marking the 10th anniversary of the so-called South China Sea arbitration ruling. The ministry says China does not accept or recognize the 2016 ruling, calling it illegal and invalid. Beijing reaffirms its claims over the South China Sea islands and the related maritime rights, saying disputes should be resolved through consultations and negotiations with directly concerned countries. It also accuses some outside countries of increasing military deployments to the region and contributing to tensions. In the meantime,China has also protested Japan's collusion with other countries to release this particular joint statement. China says Japan's actions challenges the post-war international order and undermines peace and stability in the South China Sea. China vows to resolutely respond to Japan's provocations to safeguard its territorial sovereignty and maritime rights.So, for more, joining us now on the line are Dr. Warwick Powell, adjunct professor joining us from Queensland University of Technology, and Dr. Peter Chan, former deputy director of the Institute of China Studies with the University of Malaya. So, thank you very much for joining us today, Peter and Warwick. Peter, to start with you, China says the 2016 arbitration had failed to resolve the maritime dispute and instead become a stumbling block for China-Philippines ties and regional stability. Do you agree with this point?
4: Yes, I do. 10 years on, the arbitration ruling has not helped to resolve the dispute at all.I think it has aggravated. It has sort of become a distraction. It has even slowed down the COC process. So it has

0: it has become a stumbling block, not only for China and the Philippines, but also for the wider region in terms of resolving the South China Sea disputes.
1: Warwick, going to you, the 14 nation joint statement we're talking about here says, quote, reaffirm our strong opposition to the use of Coast Guard military and maritime militia forces to harass, obstruct, and intimidate lawful operations by other states at sea or in the air, unquote. But in the meantime, China's foreign ministry has described the South China Sea waterway as one of the safest maritime corridors in the world, where the freedom of navigation and overflight had never encountered any major issues. So how would you personally look at this claim that China is somehow exercising maritime hegemonism, for example, in the South China Sea?
2: The fact that China seeks to assert its own maritime rights insofar as it sees them by lawful means should not be construed as a pursuit of maritime hegemonism. If you want maritime hegemonism, you follow the American path in Cuba, in Venezuela, or the European path on Russian ships elsewhere in the world. That's maritime hegemonism. What China's doing is nothing of that order.
1: Okay. Peter, going back to you, Manila launched this so-called arbitration case under the UN Convention on the Law of the Sea, or the UNCLOS, back in the year 2013. And arguably, I mean, the dispute between China and the Philippines in the South China Sea is fundamentally about territorial sovereignty over maritime features. And that's actually something that lays out that lies outside the scope of the UNCLOS. And if my memory is correct, in addition, China excluded itself from the UNCLOS's compulsory dispute resolution mechanism through a formal declaration back in the year 2006, which is allowed under the UNCLOS's Article 298. So, what is your take when you see this 14-nation joint statement describing the 2016 ruling as a quote-unquote significant milestone that was final, legally binding, and definitive?
0: Well, it is not a significant milestone, and the award is not final, nor legally binding, and nor definitive. As in your opening remarks made it quite clear, UNCLOS itself doesn't cover territorial disputes. It only addresses the EEZ. Clearly, the tribunal is acting outside of its proper jurisdiction in passing judgment on the dispute itself. And China rightly chose the choice of not to participate in this arbitration. And clearly, from the outset itself, with China absence in the hearing and the mediation, the award itself already lacks legitimacy, and therefore it is not a significant milestone. It is neither final, legally binding, nor not definitive at all.
1: So, Warwick, what is your thought on this? I mean, when we talk about China's decision, for example, not to accept to participate or to recognize the arbitration and its ruling, to what extent do you think it is about defending China's own sovereignty and national integrity, national interests? And to what extent do you think it is about upholding the authority and dignity of international law?
2: Well, look, first and foremost, I think it's fair to say that China, like any other country, is going to seek to advance and defend its interests, right, insofar as it frames those interests. And I don't think anybody should somehow be surprised at that. The idea that China would have a set of interests that it would seek to advocate for and defend seems like something that many of these other states believe is an illegitimate course of action, that only their interests and how they define interests should be advanced. But again, I come to the point that the hypocrisy that has been embodied in this particular statement from 14 nations, and let's bear in mind that there are 200 plus nations in the world today, so we're talking about less than 1% of the nations of the world. And incidentally, of these 14, the majority

0: majority actually voted with the Americans at a recent United Nations resolution in the General Assembly concerning America's blockade of Cuba, and a handful also abstained, right? So, you know, these countries, frankly, don't have much of a leg to stand on any of these sorts of issues. And China had every right to assert its position in relation to the extent to which it was willing to or not to participate in a process that it saw as illegitimate. That's an important point to recognise, that there is no compulsion to participate in these sorts of forums. The second thing, and I think you touched on this, and this is where the theatre of all of this process comes into it. The UNCLOS has zero jurisdiction insofar as questions of sovereignty is concerned. None. UNCLOS assumes that all sovereignty questions have been resolved and are set in stone. And then from there, it does what it does by delineating a set of use rights and those sorts of things. But it does not actually go to the fundamental heart of the issue, which is a question of sovereignty. Those issues are resolved in other ways, usually resolved through negotiation and negotiation under whatever the circumstances are of the day, right? So we've had examples in the past of countries resolving their territorial or sovereignty disputes through negotiations. China and Russia, for example, extensive land border, progressively resolved. And China's done the same with a bunch of its other land borders as well. So countries can do that. Alternatively, these questions are resolved through a test of strength. Now, to this day, China has not once sought to resolve the question of sovereignty through a test of strength. It has consistently argued its position, but also that the issues need to be resolved through negotiations. Mm. And those negotiations have remained on and off over the years, but that's the position.
1: Mm. So, by the way, Warwick, why do you think China has singled out Japan in particular in its foreign ministry's responses to this 14-nation joint statement?
0: Well, for the last 6 months or so, Japan has taken it upon itself to act as a regional agent provocateur. It has done so in relation to the question of the Taiwan Straits, where it, of its own accord, made the point that from Japan's point of view, any conflict in relation to the island of Taiwan, the province of Taiwan, is a question of Japanese survival and therefore opened the space for Japanese military intervention. Japan has been a regional agent provocateur. Japan has been rearming itself in the region in response to concerns clearly about America's capacity to ultimately provide the defense umbrella that it has historically provided, but also because the Japanese political setup today is pandering to a domestic audience where it seeks to garner the energies of the militants and the pro-militarization groups, the hard right within the Japanese body politic, to consolidate the political position of the current political elite. So, of all the countries that signed, we had two in Asia. Of course, the Philippines was going to be a signatory. They're a party to this question. Then there was Japan and no one else. And that's an important point to bear in mind. No one else within Asia, within Southeast Asia, certainly no other country with a South China Sea claim was a signatory to this 14-nation, externally driven, you know, piece of theatre and propaganda. So, of course, it was the Japanese who, you know, continue to be the principal agitator in the region. And lastly, let's not forget that only a few weeks ago, Tokyo and Manila sought to initiate a bilateral process concerning the delimitations of maritime areas just to the south and the southeast of Taiwan province at the exclusion of China's interests. So clearly, these players, the folk in Tokyo and the folk in Manila, are at the moment hell-bent on stirring up the situation in this region.
1: Peter, I want to get your take on this. I mean, in most recent years, no one really needs a reminder about Japan's exports of weapons and military equipment to Manila, including some of the joint exercises.

0: exercises or even trilateral joint exercises among US, Japan, and the Philippines. So, do you think it is fair to say that Japan is happy to see more tensions rising in the South China Sea?
1: I think, as Warwick has just said, Japan is just reacting to the changes, broader changes that is happening with the security arrangement in the Asia Pacific, specifically with the U.S. withdrawal, showing a lesser commitment to the security dimension of the region, and Japan wants to see itself stepping in to fill in the void in the way that they think is best, in the best of their own interests. So we are witnessing here from Southeast Asia perspective, much more muscular, militarized approach now towards engagement with the region from the Japanese perspective. Now, we read it as clearly an act of anxiety, act of uncertainties in light of the shift in the geopolitical and military dynamics. It would be seen as a defensive posturing. They did it out of their own national interests. But unfortunately, it has also drawn a lot of anxiety and stir up a lot of unresolved historical past that the region has with Japan in terms of World War II. We have been, Southeast Asia in general, ASEAN, has been much more comfortable with a Japan that is committed to its Pacific

0: find itself as a legitimate, a peaceful partner in the region without having to resort to a muscular, more military posture.
1: So, since you talk about this, Peter, let me ask you a relevant question. That is, do you think by getting involved in the dispute in the South China Sea and by stoking more, tensions with China, do you think that's in the interests of Japan? Do you think that would necessarily, in return, bolster Japan's own security?
0: The Japanese certainly thinks that way, I think. But certainly for us here in Malaysia and Southeast Asia, we think this is a very destabilizing move. It is going to draw the region, the South China Sea, into a broader dispute, a broader conflict, a wider regional conflict. So we clearly do not want to see that happen. And the current trajectory that the Takashi government is taking is indeed a worrisome one.
1: Warwick, in a recent article published in People's Daily, Jing Chuan, who is the Chinese ambassador to the Philippines, says clearing the arbitration's lingering toxic legacy was a matter of utmost urgency. Do you think it is likely for Manila today to abandon its illusions on this issue and remove this stumbling block in bilateral relationship?
2: No chance under the Marcos Jr. administration, none whatsoever. Whether or not it is a blockage, and let's say that it is, that blockage isn't going to go away. The Marcos Jr. administration has hitched itself to the United States and to Japan. Marcos Jr. administration has hitched itself to the United States and to Japan on these particular matters and is doubling down. I think we can say that now with very little doubt that between now and the next election in the Philippines in a couple of years' time, the Marcos administration will play the nationalism card and it will play the victim card and it will do its utmost to try and keep the Americans in the region and it will bend over backwards to deliver to the Americans what it is that the Americans want. And frankly, what the Americans want is a region that is consumed by chronic instability and tensions because under those circumstances, it has a basis upon which it can leverage certain players within the region to advance its own particular interests. And at the same time, it creates instabilities in a region in which its principal rival, insofar as Washington sees it, which is the People's Republic of China, will then have to commit effort and resources. So this is a Washington gambit to sustain and intensify regional instability. And this is going to be particularly the case as Washington's own conventional military capacity diminishes relative to the balance of power that is unfolding now. It will pursue destabilizing initiatives that come short of kinetic conflict, but aims to do so to create problems for China. That's the name of the game for now.
1: So, Warwick, when you were mentioning that the United States might be attempting to bolster or enhance its some of its own particular interests in the Asia-Pacific region, what exactly do you think they are? Are you talking about, for example, weapons sales to the region or something else?
2: Well, weapons sales to the region is, of course, one, and that's an interesting topic because the Americans promise a lot when it comes to weapons sales, and are happy to take the money, but they're actually not very good at delivering. But nonetheless, the interest of the military-industrial complex is paramount. But not only that, the interests of American big technology firms, particularly in artificial intelligence, are now paramount considerations for the White House because over the course of the last 25 years, one of the principal means by which the United States has advanced its own security interests against the interests of other nations and other peoples is through its ability to control information flows. And it does that not only in terms of the flow of normal information, shall we say, but it also uses its control over the information apparatuses to promote certain narratives, number one, which it uses then to cause, national and inter-regional instabilities. But also, it uses its control of the information architecture to control financial flows. But its ability to control the flow of messaging through the SWIFT network and through the data centers that SWIFT

operates in North Virginia, is the means by which the United States leans on and puts pressure on other countries. So the United States is seeking to gain favorable treatment from countries across Southeast Asia for its own technological platforms. And these are the technological platforms, I should say, and remind everybody listening, that are operated by a small number of American oligarchs who publicly

0: accelerate the reduction of their risk exposure to hydrocarbons by way of increasing their use of electrification. And the most significant player in the electrification game today is, of course, the People's Republic of China. So the United States has a broad raft of strategic interests in the region, not necessarily militarily in a direct sense, but definitely in terms of their ability to control the narrative agenda in places, and through that, the political elite, their ability to control the flow of information and funds, and also their ability to control the energy foundations of these societies and these economies.
1: In a bigger picture sense, Peter, what do you think is in the best interests of the Philippines as Manila navigates this very complex geopolitics of the Asia-Pacific region, where the U.S.-China relationship is a big issue?
2: Yeah, I think the Philippines needs to strike a better balance between its security concern and also the country's economic situation. Clearly, Philippines faces enormous economic challenges. It needs to make sure that even at its focus on its security, it also takes care of its economic development. In that regard, China has an enormous role to play in helping Philippines' economic development. And here, the balance also comes in. Philippines needs to balance its relationship between the Americans and China as well. The third point I want to say is that Philippines, this year, is the chair of ASEAN. There are so many core principles of ASEAN here that Philippines should really embrace. First is ASEAN neutrality. Strike a better balance in managing your relations with the great powers in the region. ASEAN neutrality is key to maintaining ASEAN centrality. Just to make sure that matters relating to the region, the final decisions made, that matters relating to the region, the final decisions made in relation to ASEAN will be decided here in ASEAN and not elsewhere. So, and the third point I want to say is the ASEAN unity. Philippines' approach right now, the more confrontational approach, differ from other ASEAN members' approach that prefer

0: management at Tsinghua University in Beijing. I am a great listener of The World Today. The World Today, we can get the best news and analysis in what is happening now in the world. So please come to join us.
1: You're back with World Today.

0: publicly. But I think that President Zelensky probably will take the opportunity of this reshuffle of the cabinet also to serve other goals. One is to further strengthen President's control of the cabinet, as well as streamline its relation of the presidency cabinet with the parliament, especially in a difficult time of under a increasingly difficult battlefield situation on the front line, and also social dissatisfaction with some aspects of how the war is being managed by the Ukrainian state, especially in terms of drafting and mobilization, right? So I think Zelensky also want to use this opportunity to streamline the relation between the presidency, cabinet, and the parliament. And then also, as we see from other sources, this time it's not only a reshuffle of the member of the cabinet. Very likely, Zelensky will use this opportunity to reorganize the composition of the cabinet. There are several ministers will be broken down, or be different function of the ministries will be rearranged. There will be some mergers of several ministries. So I think this is also an opportunity for Zelensky to use the reshuffle of the cabinet to come up with the right kind of combination of composition of the cabinet in terms of both personnel and as well as organizational composition of the cabinet in order to serve the general goal of the Ukrainian states, especially in the volatile time of a de facto war scenario. Mm.
1: So Sri Rudenko, as we understand, was actually a key figure in terms of securing a U.S.-Ukraine mineral agreement. And considering the hints from Zelensky, do you think she is now being positioned specifically to manage this diplomatic and economic relationship with Washington?
0: Yes, given the information available so far, I think there's a high chance she will be assigned the role of major representative of Ukraine in Washington. Mm-hmm. And also United States and the EU are among the very first group of entities Zelensky directly mentioned in his statement when he talks about areas of priority. Given the expertise, prior experience,

0: especially, for example, Western key Western countries, international organizations, as the President Zelensky is making the right necessary changes so that he can present a constantly reformed, appropriate image for Ukraine for these external actors, so that he can still ensure military and financial support from key Western countries as well as international regional organizations. So that's another additional function of frequent organ reorganization in a time of war.
1: Thank you very much for joining us. Dr. Zhang Xin, Deputy Director of the Center for Russian Studies, joining us from East China Normal University. This is World Today. We'll be back. You're listening to World Today. I'm Ding Hen in Beijing. China's economy is once again

major driving forces for China's growth. So when you look at China's advanced manufacturing sector, for example, the value added this year has gone up so far from January to May, gone up by 15%. And when you look at the equipment manufacturing, the value added has gone up by 9.5%. And there are many of these tech products like 3D printers, lithium batteries, robotics, their growth were more than double digits. So all of these are driving the industrial sector, and that really produce a lot of economic growth. On the other hand, many of these high-tech products are very sort of welcomed in the global market. So when you look at the exports, in the first 5 months, the total trade growth has reached 15%. And most of these growth come from electrical products, electronics products, like integrated circuits, AI computing equipment, new energy products, and so on and so forth. So with this very strong export momentum and with a very strong domestic value added in the industrial production with the tech innovations, industrial upgrade, I think that really helped to propel China's economic growth. And I think in terms of the demand side, domestic consumption in services also remained very strong. So I think these are really important.

industrial capacity, its technological leadership, it does in a way sort of present some, but healthy competition, right, is always good. And I think that's always what the Western economy talked about, right, that they provide these kinds of opportunities and challenges to China's own growth. But now, China is in the driver's seat. China is, becoming much more technological advanced. And so it does present some challenges. But that said, I think the shock 2.0 is exaggeration. I think the opportunities should also be recognized. And I think in terms of China's opportunity 2.0, there are three different dimensions. So for one is, China has been stable and has been a growth engine for the global economy. It has been contributing to around 30% of the global growth. And even just looking at the export and import, in the first 5 months, export has grown, but import growth even more, over 20% of growth in imports. And for example, China's imports from Africa has gone up by 18%. So the kinds of large economic size and stable economic growth in and of itself is really an opportunity for the global economy. But not to mention, I think what you talked about, the more sort of the innovation dividend.

0: this resilience? Is that sustainable?
1: Well, I think the reason that China's export has been so strong, and I would also say it's sustainable despite all these protectionist policies, are mainly due to two reasons. One, again, is due to the China's export competitiveness. As I mentioned earlier, 60% of China's exports are electrical and electronic products, and EVs, lithium batteries, and wind turbines, and many of these green products are very popular in the global market, right? Because of the high quality, the low cost, and it also meets the demand of the global economy's needs for green transitions to cope with the short-term energy crunch. So I think with this kind of industry upgrade, with the export structure upgrade, China's products will continue to be very well accepted in the global market. And the second reason is the geographic diversification. So now China's main major, trade partners are the BRI countries, the ASEAN countries, some of the global South countries, in addition to some of the global North countries. So I think with the kinds of a geopolitical diversification, it also really helped China to be very resilient. Because even if, some countries impose tariffs or other trade barriers, China can always find its market in other areas. So I think with these two reasons, both in terms of product upgrade and also in terms of trading partner destination diversification, I think these are the two major reasons to sustain China's strong export momentum and make it sustainable, and I would say also beneficial to the rest of the world.
0: Mm. And the IMF knows that economies deeply integrated into technology supply chains are outperforming. So do you think AI is creating a new global growth cycle? And where does China currently stand in this tech-driven expansion?
1: Well, I think the AI is definitely a great opportunity, not only in the short term in terms of boosting the stock markets, and some of the financial markets, but also in the medium and long term are going to boost productivity. The key here is really not let this kinds of financial speculation related to AI investment to drive the growth. The more important is to really develop the technologies and turn the technologies into the real productivity. So I think China's AI Plus initiative. It's really trying to develop the embodied AI to integrate AI into the rest of the initiative. It's really trying to develop the embodied AI to integrate AI into the rest of the economy, including advanced manufacturing, services, governance, and so on. So I think for China, for one, is it will definitely ride a wave of the AI boom, both in terms of in the stock market. But more importantly, I think China's open source system and China's very rapid growth in terms of both the AI technologies, but more importantly, AI integration into the rest of the economy. For example, developing smart devices, developing autonomous drivings, and using AI to increase the intelligence of all kinds of products and services. I think this is really what is going to drive the medium long-term productivity growth. So I think China is definitely have a lot of advantages, right? Both because of the abundant and cheap green energies, but also in terms of having over 50% of the global AI talent and supportive government policies and the very strong industrial base to develop embodied AI. I think all of this would put China in a very advantaged position in terms of the global AI race and continue to take advantage and capitalize AI technologies to develop its technologies and its economy.
2: Professor Yan Liang from Willamette University talking with my colleague Zhao Yang. You're listening to World Today. I'm Ding Hen in Beijing. The southern Chinese province of Hainan has reaffirmed its plan to ban the sales of gasoline-powered vehicles by 2030. The island aims to become the first province in China to do so. New energy vehicles had accounted for more than 23% of the cars on road in Hainan by 2025. The province aims to raise that ratio to 45% by 2030. The provincial government has vowed to expand EV charging infrastructure to keep pace with the increase in the number of new energy vehicles. So for more, joining us now on the line.

0: Buying is Chen Jiahe, Chief Investment Officer with Novum Aki Technologies. Thank you very much for joining us.
1: Hi, thank you for having me.
0: So what do you make of Hainan's ambition to become the first province in China to ban the sales of gasoline-powered cars? Actually, you spent a lot of time living in Hainan. So what is your personal observation? What is your personal perception about the momentum of the EV market on the island?
1: Yeah, I have been living in Hainan Island for the past few years, made quite so many friends here, and I personally take cars and taxis almost every day. Currently, if we look at the development of electrical vehicles in Hainan Island, it's really promising. You see more and more vehicles being used, electrical vehicles being used in this island. And many of these vehicles are at very good conditions. And this has significantly reduced the air pollution that can be generated by gasoline cars. So currently, if you're leaving Hainan Island, it's really enjoying beautiful weather. This is partly contributed by the widespreading of the electrical vehicles. Currently, if you look at the plan of the government, they are definitely working toward, having more and more electrical vehicles. This is definitely a very good improvement for the environment and for the society as well.
0: So do you think Hainan's push in this regard will somehow prompt more Chinese provincial regions to follow suit?

0: made to the year of 2030. And the reason that Hainan is doing this is because, first of all, it's one of the leading provinces with the economic reform in China. We can see that Hainan has just become the duty-free island facing to welcome all the capital from all over the world. I mean, there has been visa-free policy for this island that many people from all over the world don't need to apply for visa to visit this place. And also because Hainan is a small island, which is quite fitting for the using of electrical vehicles. I mean, for example, if you go to the northern provinces, you might not be able to use them because it can be too cold in the winter. But it's perfect for Hainan province. And looking into the future, I think many provinces, especially the provinces in the middle and the south of China, will follow this path that Hainan is leading. And there will be more market left for the electrical vehicle companies. I mean, not only the companies from China, but also companies coming from the world, and there will be efficient market competition to find out who provides the best products for the customers in the future.
1: A specific goal for the local Hainan provincial authorities is that by the year 2030, for every 2.5 EVs on road, that by the year 2030, for every 2.5 EVs on road, there should be at least one charging station. Is that an easy goal to reach, in your opinion? How do you assess the challenges for expanding expanding the charging infrastructure?
0: Well, I think that's a target that they can definitely meet. I mean, currently Hainan is investing so much money into building all this power grid, which is critical for supporting the charging stations and you know, transferring the old gasoline stations into accommodating the electrical vehicles, which provides them with charging stations, all these kinds of things. I think they definitely can do this because Hainan has been putting so much money. For example, to counter the effect of typhoon, Hainan has been investing quite a lot of money to upgrade the power grids. And part of that money will definitely go to building more charging stations for electrical vehicles. So there will be investment, there will be hard work, but I think it's definitely something reachable.
1: Yeah. So finally, Jiahe, for some of our listeners who have never been to Hainan, if we want to circle around the whole island,

0: at all. And you got it fully charged before you leave the city, for example, Haikou or Sanya, and you want to circle the whole island. You probably can do that, the city, for example, Haikou or Sanya, and you want to circle the whole island. You probably can do that. I mean, because if we look at the electrical vehicles selling on the market today, they are usually offer you, you a distance of 400 to 700 kilometers. So you have 500 kilometers here. You probably can make it, but why don't you make a charge? I mean, there are so many charging stations all along the road.
1: But thank you very much. Chen Jiahe joining us

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1: The Voice of South China Sea from China Media Group，
0: 让不同的人听见彼此。
2: Now's the news. I'm Tian Lu. A spokesperson for the International Department of the Communist Party of China Central Committee has announced that top political adviser Wang Hunin will visit the Democratic People's Republic of Korea from Wednesday to Friday. Wang, who is chairman of the National Committee of the Chinese People's Political Consultative Conference, will lead a party and a government delegation to pay the official goodwill visit at the invitation of the Central Committee of the Workers' Party of Korea and the government of the DPRK.China's foreign trade in goods rose 16.9% in the first half of the year to reach nearly 25.5 trillion yuan, or more than $3.7 trillion. Imports and exports with Belt and Road partner countries accounted for over half of the total volume. In June alone, foreign trade expanded by 24.2% to maintain growth for the 17th consecutive month.China has set a goal of raising total retail sales of consumer goods to around 60 trillion yuan, or roughly $8.8 trillion, by 2030, and further strengthening consumption's role in driving economic growth. A government plan on expanding consumption during the 15th five-year plan period also aims to significantly increase the ratio of household consumption to GDP. The State Council is stressing efforts to increase domestic demand and expand services consumption.Preliminary investigations in Thailand suggest that a short circuit in an air conditioner on a ceiling may have caused the fire at a bar in Bangkok. The blaze has killed at least 30 people. Investigators are also trying to determine whether emergency exits were obstructed as people scrambled to flee the venue.Andy Burnham has secured the backing of 349 Labour members of Parliament, effectively becoming the sole qualifying candidate in the race to lead Britain's ruling Labour Party. He now needs to secure nominations from at least three Labour affiliates, including at least two trade union affiliates, to complete the nomination threshold. Burnham is expected to be declared Labour leader at a special party conference on Friday. Local media also reporting that he will be sworn inas Britain's Prime Minister on Monday. US President Donald Trump says the United States is reinstating a naval blockade on Iran in the Strait of Hormuz. He claimed that the United States will impose a 20% toll on all cargo shipped through the waterway. Iran's main military command said the country will not let the United States interfere in the management of the strait. A spokesman for the Islamic Revolutionary Guard Corps accused Washington of endangering the security of the world's oil and gas supply. Meanwhile, the Emirates News Agency reported that one crew member is dead after two UAE oil tankers were hit by Iranian cruise missiles while transiting the Strait of Hormuz. The UAE condemned the strike as a serious violation of international law and said it reserves the right to respond. Jim Spellman has more.
3: We're getting new reports of explosions in southern Iran, and the Tasnim news agency reports that several, quote, violating vessels in the Strait of Hormuz have been targeted, suggesting a new round of fighting may have begun. Control of the Strait of Hormuz continues to drive this conflict. This new U.S. move is out of step with previous administration claims that the strait is international waters. At this point, it's not clear if the current ceasefire can be salvaged, but neither side has completely shut the door on future negotiations.
2: A report by the Organization of the Petroleum Exporting Countries forecasts that global oil demand will grow by 800,000 barrels per day in 2026. It is down from demand will grow by 800,000 barrels per day in 2026. It is down from last month's OPEC report with a growth forecast of 1 million barrels per day. Global oil demand is estimated to rise by about 1.9 million barrels per day next year.Nine European countries have established a coalition with Ukraine to strengthen Europe's capabilities against ballistic missile threats. The leaders of countries including Denmark, France and Germany announced the creation of the Anti-Ballistic Missile Coalition, citing the growing threat posed by such weapons. The announcement came as French President Emmanuel Macron hosted leaders of the Coalition of the Willing in Paris to discuss strengthening air defense. Moscow said the coalition's belief that Russia might

0: defeated was a delusion. And that's the news. I'm Kelu.
1: Discussion keeps the world turning.
2: This is Roundtable.
3: For years, we've heard the same warnings. Algorithms hook kids' attention, screens feed anxiety, and platforms never let go. The panic finally pushed governments to act, but instead of agreeing on a fix, nations went in completely opposite directions. Some set strict age limits, others focused

0: I'm Steve Hatherley. Thank you so much for sharing your time with us today. And for the show, I'm with Yushan and Feifei. First up, over the past few years, governments around the world have become increasingly concerned about the impact of social media on young people. It absolutely dominated headlines for a period of time. Parents worried about screen addiction, cyberbullying, anxiety, body image issues, and the endless pull of algorithms designed to keep their young users online. What started as a public debate soon turned into government actions. Countries responded in very different ways. Australia, for example, approved one of the world's toughest social media bans for children under 16. Europe focused more on regulating the design of platforms rather than banning them. And in the U.S., the issue has increasingly moved into the courtroom with lawsuits involving tech companies and saying that they are knowingly creating addictive products for kids. Now, after more than a year of real-world experiments, we're finally able to ask a question. Has any of these approaches actually worked? A new report released by Tsinghua University's School of Journalism and Communication, it came out on June 29th, uses countries around the world, and Australia in particular, to answer exactly that question. Feifei and Yushan, good afternoon to you. Yeah, it's been a year since we've talked about it on Roundtable, where these big changes were coming in different countries around the world. Australia, I mentioned it already, banning kids under 16. And it was one of those situations where we had to wait to see what the results would be. And now Tsinghua University, they have waited long enough and they've put out this report. But I want to start with this question. You know, governments around the world, they all agreed, it seemed, that kids needed more protection online. But the way that they chose to do it is very different from country to country, it seems. Why was there no uniformed answer?
1: Well, I think, first of all, it's such a new thing. I mean, social media only, the rise of social media was only within the previous one decade. And when it comes to regulation, especially even in internet regulation, there is still a lot of testing experiments going on in that. But overall, governments agree that there was a problem when it comes to the rise of social media and their influence, especially on minors and children. But they couldn't agree on the best, which one is the best solution, like the ones that Steve just mentioned. Some are thinking of banning altogether, some are thinking about regulating the platforms themselves, others are taking it to the courts and hoping, you know, the rulings coming out from the courts can become a example on some level.
0: So they I guess they looked at what was happening in their culture specifically and then made moves that they thought would be the most appropriate, even though the statistics say that almost all of almost everybody around the world is connected in some way, shape, or form to the internet, it seems. And most of those, or at least many of those users, are young people.
2: Yeah, and I was so surprised to find out about just how big of a group that young people are making up as per today in terms of becoming the new generation of digital users. So

0: Problematic social media use rose from 7% in 2018 to 11% in 2022. So
1: yeah,
0: even though different countries have different measurement, one thing seems to be sure that all of the countries are worried about our kids.
1: There's undoubtedly a pandemic connection there, and that's not really the news. I mean, they talked about sleep disruption for children, difficulty controlling their online habits, and then policymakers, they started looking beyond the content itself and started focusing on the design of social media. Features like infinite scrolling and autoplay videos, I mean, and then recommendation algorithms, those were really heavily criticized for a period of time. And then, yeah, like we said, they did different things in different countries. Australia, they introduced the world's first nationwide ban preventing children under 16 from opening accounts on major social media platforms. That was a major global headline at the time. In Europe, they focused on platform responsibility through what they call the Digital Services Act. That requires large platforms to assess and reduce risks to minors. In the UK, they have something called the Online Safe Risks to Minors. In the UK, they have something called the Online Safety Act that they implemented, where a greater legal responsibility is placed on platforms to protect young users. And then here in China, there's something called youth mode. It's a little bit different. I think we're going to get to it in a little while. Mm-hmm. The measures that were taken in China, especially compared to other parts of the world. But here's the point. That was basically like a recap of what's been happening over the last year or more. And despite all of the different approaches that these governments have taken, the assumption was that children's online lives would become safer. So here we are a year later, and this is now where we get into what researchers have found in terms of their evidence from their report, whether these assumptions that the governments made were true or not.
2: Yeah, exactly. The report is from Tsinghua University's School of Journalism and Communication, and

0: of the clearest finding just indicates just that. Many young people simply found another way to get online. They stay online, but not from the most obvious traceable way. Like, for example, they download VPN. So VPN downloads nearly tripled around the time the ban was introduced. Mm. So by VPN, I mean like getting an app and manually changing their IP so that they're no longer in Australia. So they can still be a minor, but it shows that they're no longer in Australia. And then, of course, the downloads of social media platforms not covered by the legislation also increased a lot. Then the Tsinghua researchers argue this doesn't mean children's desire to socialize disappear just simply because you ban them. It simply move into spaces that it becomes harder for them to regulate.
1: Okay, so you're an Australian teenager at the end of 2025 and suddenly, phew, your social media is gone. So what do you do? Well, first thing you do, you chat with your friends and you ask, all right, what's the solution here?
0: Mm-hmm.
1: We got to find some way. That's why VPN downloads tripled, mm-hmm. so that they could hide their location so that it wouldn't be known that they were in Australia. Then the ban included certain social media platforms, but it didn't include all of them. So mm-hmm. the downloads of those spiked as well. Not surprising to me at all that this was the result. So that was from the kids' point of view. But parents, they also were put under a little bit of pressure when, if not a lot of pressure, when this happened.
2: Yeah, because according to that survey by Tsinghua University, more than half of the surveyed parents knew their children were bypassing these restrictions.
1: Mm.
2: But nearly one third said they tolerated this behavior.
0: Hmm.
2: And about half of the educators surveyed also, they supported the ban. But I would assume some of them were also aware that children have their own segues around this ban, finding new platforms, new ways to communicate online.
1: Yeah.
2: But I think the reason that parents face a dilemma, I think I can relate to that, is that they know you can't like tell them that you are prohibited from entering any social media platforms in the world.
1: Mm.
2: That's not gonna solve the problem. That's gonna even soar your relationship with your children. So what is the other way around? You are not in the tech company to sort of close every platforms on the universe. Then there is only one way to tolerate that behavior.
0: 20 years ago, it was so much simpler. You just remove any TV set, any computer in the house so that the kids have no access. But today, it's inevitable. They can gain access through whatever channel it's that possibly exists in classrooms and the parents' mobile phone, everywhere.
1: Yeah. If we look at these results, half of the parents knew that their children were bypassing the restrictions and one third said, nah, whatever.
2: Yeah, there's
1: they
2: no
1: tolerated
2: way.
1: It, right?
2: Yeah.
1: Then half of educators said that they supported the ban. Okay, well, that means half don't support the ban.
0: Mm-hmm.
1: So if we look at that bigger picture, the government in Australia says no more social media if you are under 16 years old. And the parents say, nah, you can find it somewhere else. And the teachers say, I don't really agree with this anyway.
0: Mm-hmm.
1: What message does that send to the kids? My point is this, is that not everybody was on board with this.
0: Yeah.
1: Not everybody that mattered. And when I say mattered, I mean people in a position of authority to those teenagers.
0: Mm-hmm.
1: And that, to a kid, is a green light to do whatever they want.
2: Yeah. Since my mom and my dad are turning a blind eye towards my new app on my phone, and my teachers not really see anything, then I say, go with it.
1: 1,000% true.
0: And there's something else the report discovered too by the researchers from Tsinghua University. So they challenged one of the most common assumptions in this debate. After viewing over 1,300 academic review articles, they failed to locate on enough evidence to prove a direct causal link between social media use and psychological disorders among minors. I believe just a while ago, there's been a huge lawsuit against a major social media company from the parents in the U.S. just on the fact that how social media are having such a huge psychological impact on their kids. But yeah, as some of our studies show, it's not necessarily always the case. We're not saying that social media is harmless. It just means that the relationship is far more complex than we can see.
1: We're not saying it. And also Tsinghua

0: university's report is not saying it either. So more complex than what the major headlines say. You have a lot of external factors there. You have family environment, you have existing mental health conditions, you have offline relationships. All of those things together are playing important roles, and this was mentioned in the report as well.
1: Yeah, so that is sort of putting us into a spotlight of thinking, you know, how should we view social media, especially in children's daily life? I mean, thinking about my kid, she is precisely under the age of 16, she would be banned of using any social media platforms if she was in Australia.
0: Mm-hmm. She's lucky because she was in Australia at some point.
1: Yeah, but that was when she was 4 years old. I don't think four years old can count as social media user.
0: She timed that correctly.
1: Yeah, but I think that in my family, we didn't, you know, proactively introduce her to any social media platforms. But when she entered school, when she has her own friend circle outside of the family, very naturally, I start to notice she know about Douyin trends, even though we've never shown her any Douyin videos, any short videos popular online. Somehow from her friends, from her classmates, or just, you know, random chatting around her, she start to pick up those popular tunes online,
0: sure,
1: those dance moves that got really popular, and some of the celebrities that people, you know, young kids are talking about these days. So, I mean, you can't put them in this vacuum dome that thinking, yeah, they're all safe 100%.
0: And this is what they say is one of the important lessons from Australia's experience, is that children, when you take away their social media, it doesn't take away their need to connect with others. Because it's unavailable. So then that raised a new question. If you keep kids off of social media and you find that that's not enough, then is it possible that the government or governments have been focusing on the wrong problem right from the beginning?
2: Well, people are now moving on to asking more than just what's the minimum age that's suitable for social media. So previously, the focus was on one side of the issue, but now we're moving on to asking whether governments should really spend less time on just policing who uses social media and spend more time shaping how social media works. So the attention is shifting on the people using social media to the platforms themselves. And one of the reports, for still quoting from the Tsinghua University's report, one of their main conclusions is that children's social needs, they don't disappear. So now it comes to the term of just much of the criticism nowadays, how they're centering on the platform features is equally important than just simply considering, oh, under 16 is the bare minimum, or if under 15 is the minimum.
1: Yeah, I think in this sense, according to those Tsinghua researchers, they are not saying that Australia's policy is failing. I think they're pinpointing on, you know, banning the social media the use of social media platforms for these age groups only is not going to work. It's more complex. You need a more complex and more holistic

0: media platforms, even for adults, I mean, they are designed to pull you in. Mm. They're designed to attract you, to use that for, they are designed to pull you in. Mm. They're designed to attract you, to use that for 10 hours a day. And that's because they're business. They want to generate revenues. And that's I think it's very natural for platform companies to design their products in those way.
1: Yeah.
0: But
1: they're not alone.
0: Yeah.
1: Right? Plenty of businesses are designed in a way to make customers. You go into a fast food restaurant. The colors in there are designed to make you eat more. You go into a shopping mall. The high tempo music is meant to inspire you to buy more.
0: Mm-hmm.
1: So I think vilifying the
0: platforms, all the features,
1: is this that's what they're, I'm kind of dumbfounded because why are we surprised that they're designed like that? Because that's how they're going to be successful.
0: Yeah, but I think that's what the critics would describe this as examples of persuasive design that for things like infinite scrolling, autoplay videos, push notification, personalized recommendations, streaks, likes, and other features that encourage you to repeatedly checking back onto that app. And I think it's natural for platform from the perspective of the platform companies to design things in that way.
1: Mm.
0: But when it comes to regulators and policymakers, they are the one that should be strike that balance between, you know, platform companies. They want to grow. They want to have design more technology to, I don't know, fit better into people's daily life. Then we have another group of the society that needs our protection, that needs to put a boundary between these kind of features.
2: That's well said, because it suddenly struck me that upon the design of any social media platform, did it ever struck you that actually it was not meant for children in the first place? It was meant for adults who have certain time limits for themselves and perhaps featuring a certain level of discipline. They know that, this is so appealing, but yes, I need to pull it out. I need to stop. But for kids, it's kind of like the other way around. They sunk in, they just sunk deeper.
1: Well, I mean, the focus now seems to be, and this is what we talked about, you know, with the UK, where they have a different kind of policy than Australia, where they're focusing more perhaps on the platform than on the user. Australia focused on the user, the teenager, saying you are not fit almost to handle this.
0: Mm-hmm.
1: So therefore, we're going to remove it from your life altogether. I want to ask you, Fei-Fei, that's a good point, Yushan, about is it designed for kids or is it designed for adults? And should there be any difference whatsoever? Fei-Fei, you're into social media? Like you scroll and...
0: A lot.
1: Okay. And your daughter is as well?
0: No, I don't give her a phone.
1: Oh, so you're the problem.
0: I'm designing...

0: things.
1: Does she push back and say, but you do it?
0: Because I try also to constrain. I think that's another thing is that as a parent, I know that I need to set an example for my children. Mm. So I also try to scroll my TikTok, put my TikTok hour in late nights when they were asleep.
2: Mm-hmm. At least not in front of her.
0: Yeah, so I have that freedom, quote unquote, to do everything I want online, but just not in front of her. So I think that is one of the factors, I will say, when we're talking about regulating social media use for children.
1: Let's talk about China a little bit, because of course China has watched these global experiments unfold. They've seen what's happening in Australia, in Europe, in the United States. What lessons have been taken away here? Because the rules aren't as strict as they are in other countries, and Australia, of course, the most extreme example.
2: Yeah, that actually comes down to just how much reliance on foreign social media app a country actually has. So we talked about how big of a deal or how big of a coverage that the Tsinghua report has been researching on, but it's not all about Australia. It's also about China too, and the researchers suggest that countries with well-developed domestic social media industries have generally taken a different approach from countries that rely primarily on foreign platforms.
1: Oh, interesting.
2: So if
1: China has its own platforms developed.
2: We have our own versions of things, and we have our own just Chinese apps too. And for countries like this, for like China with large domestic platform industry already, and that's more or less

0: spending while promoting educational content to the kids. So fast forward to 2024, the youth mode expanded to smart devices such as children's watches.
1: Right.
0: Yeah, around the same time, China's regulations on the protection of minors in cyberspace also came into effect, addressing internet addiction, for example, and cyberbullying, and protection of children's personal information and all that. So all of these policies reflect on just China's starting point in pulling out some of these policies, but really not focusing on just the age.
1: Yeah, focusing on the fact that young people are online, whether you like it or not. There's a stat from Beijing Normal University came out in March of this year. 82% of Chinese minors are social media users. So the approach is almost the opposite approach from what Australia did. Mm. Australia said, we're going to take it out of your hands because you're not capable of using this responsibly. China said, you're online anyway, and we know that, so we're going to make sure that we make it as safe a space as possible for you.
2: Yeah, I totally agree with that. Because when it comes to, I think when it comes to the kids' perspective, somebody, for example, who is 15 years old, they would be asking, who asked my opinions when it comes to my use of social media platforms? Is it just as simple as just ban them altogether because you don't believe in my ability to navigate the internet world myself? And I think having a putting the focus on regulation, on platform responsibility, on the product design is sort of also teaching them, you know, they're going to enter the endless world, the infinity world, universe of social media somewhere along their life. And they need to know how to navigate, you know, through different platforms, and what are the things, how to find the things you want on these platforms.
1: Yeah.
2: It's better to start at an early age than in their 20s.
1: There's a professor from Renmin University by the name of, forgive me if I'm wrong in the pronunciation, Lei Li.
2: Yeah.
1: I love this quote. Today's adolescents are digital natives, and cyberspace has already become one of the spaces in which they grow up. Cutting them off from the internet runs contrary to how they're developing. It's an excellent point, because I was almost going to speak for Yushan, but I shouldn't. I grew up in a time when the internet didn't exist. It was given to me. It suddenly appeared, like it dropped out of the sky. Mm-hmm. It was weird. It was cool. It was exciting. And then the internet was first, and people started, you know, you set up your Hotmail account or whatever, which my dad still has a Hotmail account. I'm like, dude, move on, please. Anyway, so then came social media, and that was given to us, right? Mm. But for people who were born after the year
2: 2010.
1: Right. Yeah. They don't know anything different.
2: Yeah.
1: So therefore, the Australia rule to just, we're just going to take this away from you. You think they're not going to figure out another way?
2: They're natives.
1: Exactly. They know better than you how to figure out that problem.
2: Yeah, that reminds me, you know, when we were young, when we were making the hand gesture of making a phone call, Steve, use two fingers as a line.
1: Yeah, yeah.
2: But right now, for the kids, when they are making a hand gesture of holding a phone, it's
1: like the letter C.
2: Like holding a smartphone.
1: Mm-hmm.
2: And very also, when it comes to, I have a second child who is

0: turn on the TV ever since we were kids.
1: Mm-hmm.
0: They put their fingers on tablets and start certain programs. That's their digital literacy.
1: Yeah.
0: And by digital literacy, I think now it moves on to the fact that it shouldn't be just on, oh, I know how to use this, but rather on understanding a holistic thing behind this whole new, or more or less new technologies. Just how, for example, algorithms work, how

0: different from the first questions that we're asking to the, you know, a couple of years ago.
1: When are you going to let your daughter have a phone?
0: Years ago.
1: When are you going to let your daughter have a phone?
0: When she entered, well, I don't have a choice because when they enter junior high school, they need their phones for a lot of tasks. So I will...
1: Junior high. You're going to keep her phone free until
0: But she has high. Like one of the smart watches. So it's a smaller version of mobile phones.
2: That's cool. Yeah, that's like a nice little trade-off, I suppose.
0: Yeah, yeah.
2: Huh?
0: So

0: gamble of turning social media into the new tourist trap. After that, the newest kindergartners in Shanghai have four legs, wagging tails, and freshly made snacks. Puppies now spend full days on classical music, playtime, and naps. I would consider that a good day for me. It sounds very cute for them, but underneath all of that fluff is something bigger. It's a change in how young Chinese people are spending their money. Pets are now family. That's reshaping shopping habits and city living. So what's the bark behind the bite? 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What started as a spontaneous 7-day taxi ride from Chongqing to Lhasa turned into one of China's biggest viral travel stories. A vlogger's video attracted more than 21 million likes in less than a day, and it also earned him a 500,000 yuan reward from Xizang's tourism authorities. That's about $74,000. But this isn't about one person only. It's happening across China, where local governments are beginning to reward ordinary travelers for sharing authentic stories online, turning social media into a new way to promote destinations. But is this a smart way to go about it? Should we be marketing tourism this way? And can paying creators still produce content that feels genuine? This story, I mean, it's hard to go, even in China, I feel like it's hard to go that viral in that short amount of time.
1: But if the story is marvelous enough, I believe it has a good reason to be, you know, on the pedestal of being viewed by so many people.
0: Fair point.
1: And that started with one content creator called Li Yaode, or in Chongqing dialect, Li Yaode, which literally means good, or the his name Yaode means good, okay, fine. So yeah, you can learn that's one of his really like a highlight of the content he created. He actually harnessed millions of followers on Douyin, I believe.
2: I think 4.9 million followers on Douyin.
0: So this guy was famous already.
1: Yeah. And on top of his fame, he did something amazing earlier this year. He took a taxi, all the way from Southwest China's Chongqing City to Lhasa in Xizang Autonomous Region. That's a 2,200-kilometer highway ride. And he did that. He made that decision after he learned about the Xizang Tourism Authority's announcement about just how they're planning on giving a new incentive to people who are able to make content about their trips in Xizang and receive more than 5 million likes on social media. And that incentive is really handsome. That's 500,000 yuan.
0: So they announced that it was going to be 500,000 yuan. Again, that's almost $74,000.
1: Mm-hmm.
0: So Li Yaode thought, I'm going to take a taxi from Chongqing because it's a fun, different, creative kind of way to tell the story.
2: Yeah, because when it comes to that incentive program from Xizang, they are focusing on the originality of your content. Mm. And they offer like different tiers of prizes. For example, if you for the video or any content is able to create to accumulate 300,000 more likes, you can get be rewarded for 10,000 yuan.
0: Mm.
2: And they climb as with more likes, and initially the top prize comes down to the 500,000 yuan for more than 5 million likes on social media. And Li Yaode actually achieved more than that.
1: Mm-hmm.
2: I think within 24 hours after his video was published, the video attracted more than 50 million likes.
0: Yeah.
2: And when
0: what is it now?
2: More than 50 million
0: wow.
2: likes within one day after being uploaded.
0: Oh, okay. Yeah.
2: And I checked it before the show that the video has got more than 22 million likes so far. And so you can see that there is a reason that the Xizang Tourism Authority awarded him with that 500,000 yuan of award. But for him, I think he also put a lot of thought into it.
1: Yeah.
2: Because I watched that whole 20-minute video. It's a 20-minute long video.
0: 22 minutes.
2: Yeah, it's no longer a short video. And he

0: documented when he checked with different taxi drivers. I want to take a trip to Lhasa. Do you want to take me? Are you willing to take me? And a lot of drivers would be like, are you crazy?
1: Or are you... like a fraud or something?
0: Yeah. What's wrong with you?
2: I watched that too. And for the couple that said like, oh yeah, maybe, because he just like, you know, rolled down the window of the taxi and then he leaned over to say like where he wanted to go. And he said Lhasa. And there were a couple of taxi drivers who immediately knew like, oh, she's on Lhasa. Mm-hmm. But a couple of taxi drivers didn't know. So they were like, oh yeah, come on. And he's like, she's on Lhasa. And they were like, what?
0: Yeah, I mean, it's just too far. 2000. I don't think the taxi driver was thinking about
2: it. So here's what I couldn't understand. The exchange with the taxi driver that finally said yes. Mm-hmm. What did the taxi driver say at that time?
0: I think the taxi driver also did some interview with the media saying he couldn't believe him in the first place as well, thinking maybe something wrong with him mentally. And then he realized...
1: Makes sense.
0: Yeah. And then he realized, he checked on his Douyin account and realized he is a pretty well-known influencer online. So he started to turn that clock around, maybe thinking maybe this is real. And then that influencer asked the taxi driver to call another driver friend of him because it's impossible to drive to Lhasa by one person.
2: So they split it into two.
0: Yeah. So he agreed to include all the meals and all the expenses along the way for the two drivers. And then eventually they agreed on this trip to Lhasa.
1: There's a cute detail too. The driver actually told him,

0: days off.
1: It's a 1 week trip, it turned out to be.
2: Why do you think this resonated so much with netizens? I mean, 22 million likes. Why did people love this so much, do you?

0: human side of details that really make you think that this is real, this is live, and this is like recorded and roughly, if not roughly, edited, put together so that I see actually how he did it. Mm. So that's one of the biggest selling points that attracted a lot of the viewers online.
1: Yeah, and I mean, throughout that 22-minute long video, you can see three of them actually struggle with altitude, for instance. And on some level, they were promised, because they went on the famous route of G318 from Sichuan to Xizang Highway, which is one of the most popular road trip options in China. But for the first, I think, 4 days, it's been constant. It's very cloudy. It was very cloudy. It's very rainy. And they complained that we want to have the best views along the way, but sadly we can't say anything because of the clouds, because of the rain. And also they show the harshness of traveling between on the road, you know, all the rocks and the mountains and different bridges
2: when they got closer to the destination.
1: Yes, and they also struggle with the high altitude. And I think very funnily, Li Yaode, after he entered Xizang, he said, "I know people said you're not allowed to take a shower on your first day in Xizang, but I'm feeling very good along the for the whole trip."
2: Sorry, before you tell the end of that story, that's the advice: don't take a shower?
1: Don't take a shower on the first day you arrive in Xizang.
2: Why?
1: Because of the high altitude, you're very easily to get a cold.
2: Oh.
1: And getting a cold on Xizang can be very fatal for somebody who is not, you know, native on the plateau.
2: I've never heard that before.
0: Me neither.
1: Yeah, but he said, "I've been feeling so good for the whole trip, so I'm going to risk it." And on the second day, he said, "Don't do it."
0: Aww.
1: Listen to the advice.
2: Oh, famous last words,
1: yes, don't do it.
2: Yeah.
1: So that's very authentic. And also, I think the ups and downs along the trip happens to a lot of people. You know, you pay for a trip, you plan for it, you went there, and then you realize, you know, it's cloudy, it's raining, and disappointed.
2: I think that this was probably successful because it told a story.
0: Yeah.
2: Mm. Right? It was a 22-minute story/fairy tale. It had everything, right? Mm. You had the opening scenes of him trying to find the taxi driver where everybody said no.
1: Mm. Yeah.
2: And some people just laughed at him and said, you know, get out of here. So then when that problem was solved, then you move on to the next problem of the weather. You move on to the problem of the altitude. And also, so you have problem solved, problem solved, problem solved. But then also you have the anticipation of the reveal, right?
1: So yeah.
2: Because everybody knows when you're watching the video, you're going to get there eventually and you're going to see those beautiful mountains, those snow-capped mountains and beautiful, stunning blue skies. It was kind of a genius design, I think.
0: And the biggest selling point to me is the genuine emotional touch that he actually poured into this video. Because if you make it through the last final 1 to 2 minutes, he shot the last scene just at the foot of the Potala Palace in Lhasa, and he was in tears.

0: altitude symptoms. But you see someone after all this previous bumpy roads and experiences, he got there and he's giving you the very down-to-earth kind of feedback that one can possibly have from a trip like that. Then, of course, as human beings, a lot of people were commenting, why am I crying with him?
1: Yeah, yeah.
0: This doesn't make sense.
2: Sweet.
0: So, yeah.
2: This isn't a case that is isolated, though. There are other governments that are doing this as well, using influencers to market their regions, their areas for tourism purposes.
1: Yeah, a lot of places, I think some of them are sort of seeing the success of both Liaodu's video and also Xizang. I mean, Xizang's tourism definitely got a lot of publicity with Liaodu's video. And for instance, two places in Jiangxi, they also announced very similar incentive programs for any content creators online, regardless if you are an influencer already or just some ordinary people who want to showcase of the beautiful sceneries you've seen. They are offering like 100,000 yuan for more than 1 million likes. Mm. But when it comes to, you know, in Huangshan City in Anhui Province, they've already launched a short video promotion award program back in 2025. Mm. It's just the price is a lot smaller, and because it's also more of on a regular happening program. So every once in a while, the city of Huangshan will select some of the best top performing posts based on the engagement numbers, and then they issue the awards.
2: Do you think this is a good strategy for governments to employ, local governments to employ? Because it's a lot of money, isn't it? I mean, there's the debate, right? 500,000 yuan for 22 million likes. 22 million likes means 22 million views.
1: At least.
2: At least.
0: The way I see it is that this is a very smart act, at least for the local tourism bureaus, because depending on if you are hiring influencers to be quote-unquote actors of a product, or if you're inviting whomsoever to share an experience. And I believe the latter will take more time, of course, will take more efforts to make, but it will reflect the most real and genuine feedback that people nowadays actually want to see from social media nowadays. Not to mention the strong influence social media have on people, with the, you know, the leading effect by people like Li Yaode. So yeah, all that adding up together, they're saving money. They're actually saving money and time and efforts on the tourism bureau side, just so that maybe, I hope, these local tourism organizations, they can spend more time and energy on just keeping their trip quality good, keeping their scenery spots safe, and yeah, paying more attention on that than promoting their own products.
2: Does authenticity matter? I mean, you're heavily incentivized when you're offering a prize of 500,000 yuan. For a young person, that's kind of life-changing money. Mm. So you're not going to get a okay, let me put it this way. And by the way, I'm only playing devil's advocate here. I don't know anything about anything. But let's say those taxi driver conversations were staged.
0: Mm-hmm.
2: Let's say that the first taxi driver he spoke to said, yeah, sure, I'll take you.
0: Mm.
2: What if there was no, I can't go there. What, are you crazy? No, that's too far. What if that was all staged? Does that ruin its

0: location look amazing?
1: Mm-hmm. I think it really depends. On some level, I think it doesn't really matter. Even though, let's say, hypothetically, Liao Da staged the whole pushback from a number of taxi drivers. And he sort of purposely created this tension in the beginning of his video. But no matter how...

0: It's for whoever wants to share it.
1: And yeah, it could be me or you.
0: If you happen to generate that big of an amount of view, then yeah, that big incentive can also be yours. So it's not like the hook is the incentive. The hook is actually inviting people to make experiences possible and make it shared to other people.
1: I agree with you. I love it in the sense that it's a tiered system, which is really smart, right? You get, you know, this many likes, you get this much of a prize. You get this many, you get a bigger prize.
0: Mm-hmm.
1: I like that. I just wonder if the internet is about to be flooded with influencer...
2: Well, it's already flooded. I mean...
1: Oh, yeah.
2: Every video go.
1: Yeah, right. It's not like there's 7 videos on the internet.
2: Yeah, I think the authority, the tourism authority is just taking advantage of the new trends and new features online with how people travel these days on social media. So why not take advantage of that feature?
1: Yeah, that's mm-hmm. fair. Would you consider trying to make one, Yushan?
0: Not by an EV taxi, for sure.
2: Not by a week-long trip to Lhasa.
1: No. But I just meant like a video.
0: I mean, you know what? The first thing after I watched the video was to search on my phone how long it's going to take for me to drive from Beijing to Lhasa. And guess how long?
1: How long?
0: 50 hours and 33 seconds.
1: It's actually shorter than I...
2: Yeah, but you don't need to sleep or eat along the way. It's just driving for 50 hours.
1: Pack some snacks. All right, we're going to have to leave it there. We're out of time for Roundtable this afternoon. Thanks for being with us today. I'm Steve for Feifei and Yushan. We hope you enjoyed the show, and please do come back again next time.

0: 这里是中央广播电视总台南海之声
1: The Voice of South China Sea from China Media Group，
0: 让不同的人听见彼此。
2: Now the news, I'm Zhao Ying. A spokesperson for the International Department of the Communist Party of China's Central Committee has announced that top political advisor Wang Huning will visit the Democratic People's Republic of Korea from Wednesday to Friday. Wang, who is chairman of the National Committee of the Chinese People's Political Consultative Conference, will lead a party and government delegation to pay the official goodwill visit at the invitation of the Central Committee of the Workers' Party of Korea and the government of the DPRK. China's foreign trading goods rose 16.9% in the first half of the year to reach nearly 25.5 trillion yuan, or more than 3.7 trillion US dollars. This marks the first time that China's foreign trade from January to June surpassed 25 trillion yuan. Exports amounted to nearly 15 trillion yuan, while imports totaled over 10 trillion yuan. Imports and exports with Belt and Road partner countries accounted for over half of the total volume. In June alone, foreign trade expanded by 24.2% to maintain growth for the 17th consecutive month.China has set a goal of raising total retail sales of consumer goods to around 60 trillion yuan, or roughly 8.8 trillion US dollars, by 2030, and further strengthen consumption's role in driving economic growth. A government plan on expanding consumption during the 15th five-year plan period also aims to significantly increase the ratio of household consumption to GDP.The State Council is stressing efforts to increase domestic demand and expand services consumption. Preliminary investigations in Thailand suggest that a short circuit in an air conditioner on the ceiling may have caused the fire at a bar in Bangkok. The blaze has killed at least 30 people. Investigators are also trying to determine whether emergency exits were obstructed as people scrambled to flee the venue.Andy Burnham has secured the backing of 349 Labour members of Parliament, effectively becoming the sole qualifying candidate in the race to lead Britain's ruling Labour Party. He now needs to secure nominations from at least three Labour affiliates, including at least two trade union affiliates, to complete the nomination threshold.Burnham is expected to be declared Labour leader at a special party conference on Friday. Local media also reported that he will be sworn in as Britain's Prime Minister on Monday. U.S. President Donald Trump says the United States is reinstating a naval blockade.

made on Iran in the Strait of Hormuz. He claimed that the United States will impose a 20% toll on all cargo shipped through the waterway. Iran's main military command said the country will not let the United

0: Corps accused Washington of endangering the security of the world's oil and gas supply. Meanwhile, the Emirates news agency reported that one crew member is dead after two UAE oil tankers were hit by Iranian cruise missiles while transiting the Strait of Hormuz. The attack sparked fires on both vessels, which have since been extinguished. The UAE condemned the strikes as a serious violation of international law and said it reserves the right to respond. Jim Spellman has more.
1: We're getting new reports of explosions in southern Iran, and the Tasnim news agency reports that several, quote, violating vessels in the Strait of Hormuz have been targeted, suggesting a new round of fighting may have begun. Control of the Strait of Hormuz continues to drive this conflict. This new U.S. move is out of step with previous administration claims that the Strait is international waters. At this point, it's not clear if the current ceasefire can be salvaged, but neither side has completely shut the door on future negotiations.
0: Nine European countries have established a coalition with Ukraine to strengthen Europe's capabilities against ballistic missile threats. The leader of countries including Denmark, France, and Germany announced the creation of the Anti-Ballistic Missile Coalition, citing the growing threat posed by such weapons. The announcement came as French President Emmanuel Macron hosted leaders of the Coalition of the Willing in Paris to discuss strengthening air defense. Moscow said the coalition's belief that Russia might be defeated was a delusion. And that's the news. I'm Zhao Ying.
2: A roundup of the main business news from China and elsewhere. This is Global Business.
3: A new escalation in the standoff over the Strait of Hormuz. Strikes resume between the U.S. and Iran. I'm Sally Ihan in Washington, D.C. Also coming out, a new housing law in the United States. Will it help ease the home affordability crisis in the country? Now, we begin with Iran under attack again. The U.S. military says it launched strikes on targets for a third consecutive day. It comes during a new standoff over the Strait of Hormuz, with President Trump reinstating the U.S. blockade of Iranian ports. Sepher Sarnimi has the latest from Tehran.
4: Tehran, certain parts of Iran like Bandar Abbas Port, Kish Island, Desh Island, Abu Musa Island, islands in the Persian Gulf, so in the Strait of Hormuz region, are being attacked right now. So cities like Tehran, Mashhad, Isfahan, these big cities in Tehran have not been hit by U.S. yet. So in the past 3 days, as you mentioned also, U.S. has been attacking southern parts of Iran. So what I can tell you here is that on the ground, hopes for negotiations have visibly diminished as the situation in the Strait of Hormuz in the Persian Gulf region has been highly charged. Listen to you. I also have to mention that Iran also retaliated by attacking a U.S. base in Kuwait earlier this day. Of course, now, as President Trump said, the MOU is over for Americans, but today I attended Iran's foreign ministry making a press briefing. What I can tell you is that the hope, as I mentioned, has diminished highly, drastically for negotiations, but the Iranians have not said yet that the negotiations are over for us, diplomacy is over, we don't do anything regarding the MOU. But what Iranians are saying is that the U.S. has been breaching its commitments from the MOU regarding the Strait of Hormuz, regarding the seizing of all hostilities. So Iran is saying that U.S. is breaching its commitments that come from the MOU, but has not said that the MOU is over or they're going to leave the negotiating table. But again, we have to wait for official reaction. As I said, it's 3 a.m. in the morning. They have to see what the foreign ministry, the president, or maybe the supreme leader or IRGC will say in coming hours. But what I know for sure is that Iran is going to retaliate in coming hours.
3: Sepher Sarnimi reporting from Tehran there. Yemen's fragile peace is in peril after Houthi rebels traded airstrikes with the government on Monday. The Iranian-backed Houthis also targeted Saudi Arabia and warned commercial airlines to stay away. Yemeni government forces backed by the Saudis attacked Sana'a's airport, which is held by the rebels, in an effort to prevent an Iranian plane from landing. Renewed fighting threatens to unravel a truce that has been holding since 2022. The UN Security Council convened

0: An emergency meeting on Monday to discuss the conflict. The Strait of Hormuz again a key focal point as tensions and strikes escalate between the United States and Iran. President Trump said on Monday that the United States is reinstating a blockade on Iran in the Strait of Hormuz, and ships will be charged 20% of their cargo's value in exchange for U.S. protection in the Strait of Hormuz. International crude prices climbed nearly 10%, the most since 2020. It comes as the UAE says two of its tankers were hit by Iran. Iranian missiles, killing one crew member. Data from Kepler said just 14 vessels passed through the waterway on Sunday in both directions, making it the lowest level of shipping traffic in a month. The energy markets once again caught in the middle of a dispute over one of the world's most critical waterways. CGTN's Owen Fairclough reports.
1: Just a few weeks ago, US President Donald Trump was celebrating a drop in energy prices after signing a deal to resolve his conflict with Iran.
2: The oil prices have come down so much.
1: Now they're heading back up. The average price for a gallon of gas on Monday was $3.87, creeping up from a week ago, though still cheaper than the more than $4 a gallon a month ago, but significantly higher than this time last year, when the average was $3.15. About a fifth of the world's oil and gas passes through the Strait of Hormuz, and prices are increasing as the US and Iran fight over it again. Trump on Monday announced

0: and we can't be expected to do that for nothing.
1: The renewed hostilities have been triggered in part by Iran claiming the U.S. has violated their peace deal by claiming freedom of navigation over the southern part of the strait. And as tensions escalate, oil exporting Gulf states caught in the crossfire are again looking at alternative routes. Dubai is reportedly planning a new port on the United Arab Emirates east coast that would bypass the Strait of Hormuz completely. Owen Fairclough, CGTN, Washington.
2: On Wall Street, stocks fell at the start of a busy week after the U.S. and Iran escalated fighting, sending oil prices higher. All three major U.S. indexes ended the day in the red as AI stocks came under pressure. The Dow down 0.3%, the S&P 500 dropped 0.8%, while the Nasdaq fell by 1.6%. Now, as the bombings and blockades continue between Washington and Tehran, Iran's diaspora around the world are divided over the best way to end the conflict. Mark New has more on the impact on the lives of Iranian Americans.
3: Nearly half of the 750,000 Iranian Americans live in California. One of the largest populations is in the city of San Jose, where Nushi has been styling hair for decades. She left Iran when she was 17. While she only has distant relatives still there, the continued bombings are hard to stomach.
4: When you bomb something, you see a building all crushed, that collapsed. I cannot look at those images and not realize this is people's home. It's not the people versus people. It's governments versus governments.
3: And for some in the San Francisco Bay Area Iranian community, they still have direct family members there who they are constantly thinking about.
5: Yes, my wife is in Iran, you know. I have cousins and lots of families, but I cannot go to Iran myself. Very simple, everything very simple.
3: Kassus

0: about at least 10 times more than before.
1: A Trump administration decision in January to pause immigrant visa applications from 75 countries, including Iran, has so far prevented a reunion with his wife.
0: Don't issue any visa to Iranians, you know, so it's on hold for the last 6 months, you know, that's the situation. And they said just send for an email, you know, we'll let you know when, you know, that's what's happening.
1: Nushi has yet to ever have returned to her native land, but still holds out hope that someday it will happen.
2: I picture myself, I get choked up when I think about it, when I imagine setting foot in Iran, I just go fours on the ground and kiss the ground.
3: Do you believe that will happen in your lifetime?
2: I don't believe it. I hope for it.
1: Mark News, CGTN, San Jose, California.
4: For more on how the global economy is responding to the push and pull of the ongoing conflict, I'm joined by Ellen Wald. She's an energy analyst and president of Transversal Consulting. Ellen, thanks for coming on the show.

0: charge and ships had to coordinate with them, or whether there was going to be free passage as it was before. Now Trump's saying we're going to run things. I think that that should not necessarily be taken literally, because or at least interpreted for what that might mean at the moment, because right now we're in the midst of another military conflict. There are missiles flying all over. No one's going to want to go through that area now. Certainly no one's going to get insurance to go through that area right now. And so I think that what he's saying essentially is that Iran's time is up. We mean business now. Does that mean that, and that means that the U.S. military presence is going to remain until things get worked out. What that's going to look like, I think nobody really knows. Trump certainly doesn't. But I do think that it is, we should caution against taking what he says literally and at face value.
1: Right. There is the sentiment in U.S. media, though, that we're back to an all-out war. Not sure how that looks just yet. But does this give you the sense that there's a

0: in a situation where we have actually have a major oil deficit. I mean, we have there's a huge amount of oil that's not been produced that's off the market. It just looks like we are full of oil if you only look at certain factors. And so just because the prices are low doesn't mean that the markets are back to where we were before. We're in a situation right now where stocks are significantly lower, and we're in a situation where, at least especially in the U.S., gasoline prices and diesel prices are significantly higher than the price of oil. And there are concerns that we're exporting so much that there are potentially areas where we could run short, but this is not showing up in the oil prices because the market isn't, we're not back to normal. And I don't think that we ever will be back to normal in that sense. Even if prices normalize, that doesn't mean we're ever going to see flows the same way. It may never be as cheap as it used to be to ship oil through the Persian Gulf, even if the futures prices of oil look like they did before the conflict.
1: So how do energy markets maneuver these sorts of geopolitical risks? And given, you know, there has been an effort to make progress towards lowering energy prices during the ceasefire, particularly, how do we look forward, especially given the fact that you're talking about a kind of an ongoing sense of uncertainty that we should all get used to, perhaps? What does that mean for firms working within the energy markets and how they're fighting against inflation for the future?
0: This is a really good question, and I think the answer is really we don't know. We don't know how things are necessarily going to pan out. We do know that there are some very, very significant fundamental shortages in some areas. You can't say we're in an oil glut when, price-wise, you have Middle Eastern countries cutting the price of oil simply because they can't pay anyone enough. They can't find people who are willing to come into the Gulf and get it out. So they have to cut the price to make it attractive enough. That doesn't mean that we're in an oil glut. That just means that they're making things cheaper to try to lure people in. And so I think that we don't really know how this is going to play out. I do think it very, very much matters how much structural and infrastructure damage we see as, that happens as a result of this latest salvo or this war. And I think that all the indications are that it will be much more significant than the previous round. Though, again, that really does remain to be seen. We don't entirely know Iran's firepower. And we don't know exactly what the president's appetite for ongoing military efforts is.
1: Okay. What do we know in terms of where in the world or which economies will likely to be most affected? In the beginning of this war, there was talk about, India, Asian economies predominantly being affected by the Strait of Hormuz being closed. And then there was talk of the mass famine that was going to come from the lack of fertilizer. Can you talk a little bit about the geopolitics in terms of who and where will suffer the most?
0: So I think that, yes, Asian economies are definitely more vulnerable. Simply, if you don't produce any of your own oil or you have significant limitations in terms of refining capacity, then yes, those are always at the most risk. Countries that don't have significant commercial or government stores of oil or products also at high risk. Now, there are some countries that made agreements, for example, with Saudi Arabia to lift oil through their other ports. Those ports are now at risk. And if that's their source of energy right now, then they're definitely going to be at risk. I think that right now we're also seeing, though, that countries that we thought might have a risk but didn't materialize, those risks are going to reemerge. So, for example, the jet fuel situation in Europe, that's going to reemerge as a serious concern. In the United States, we're not seeing shortages, but we have significantly less cushion than we did. So all it could take is one hurricane to really throw things off, or one unplanned refinery outage to very significantly reduce the amount of gasoline and have gasoline shortages in some areas. We're really kind of on a thin edge, but we're not necessarily there yet.
1: What are green energy markets doing in response to this? Is there a silver lining that looks forward to those

0: signature from the president, the housing bill became law. The legislation comes just days after new data showed U.S. home prices hit an all-time high of more than $440,000 in June. Now, for more on the dreary state of the U.S. housing market and what this means for would-be home buyers, I'm joined by real estate economist Ken Johnson. Ken, thanks so much for joining us on the show today. Break down some of the key components of new affordable housing law for us.
1: Sure. So there's about 40 different components to this, but to me, the big three, the absolute biggest three, are limiting corporate participation, the manufactured housing reform in terms of, and also lowering regulation and oversight. The last two are going to help with housing supply. Limiting corporate involvement is going to hurt.
0: Okay. So in terms of last week, we saw record high prices. What is this real impact on families trying to buy their first home?
1: So most housing is actually driven, home prices and availability is actually being driven at the local level, the county, the city, really at the state and national levels. It's very, very difficult to have an impact directly on supply. I think this will have an impact. I think it will have a positive impact. But that will come in time, and it's not going to be as dramatic as many people hope, because the local governing bodies, cities, counties, have far more impact on bringing properties to market, developing homes, than we can do at the state and national level.
0: Isn't it more, though, about interest rates? I mean, it seems like, you know, while housing prices are high, a huge blockage is these high interest rates for people to buy their homes.
1: Oh, absolutely. So we follow 100 of the largest U.S. markets for both rents and ownerships and the trade-off between owning and renting. And if you were to go from 6.5% to 5% interest rates on the 30-year mortgage, I think our calculation was 90 of the 100 largest housing markets would actually become affordable.
0: So is there some advice that you give people, like especially first-time homeowners? Is there a way of trying to step around, you know, paying these huge fees, but also having a home that they can invest in for their future, perhaps buying in a cheaper neighborhood, but then renting in the neighborhood with the better schools, for example?
1: So one of the things that's not that well known but accepted among housing economists is that renting and reinvesting those monies that you would have otherwise put into home ownership actually on average produces a little bit more total wealth over time at the 7 and 10 year intervals. So, but that requires that reinvestment. So many people won't do that. But right now, what I would advise people is it's expensive to own. It just depends on, you know, are you in your starter home or are you in the higher price range? But the starter homes in particular are unaffordable. There's not a really huge issue over total wealth creation over your lifespan. If you would rent right now and reinvest those monies, then your down payment, your taxes, insurance, HOA fees, et cetera, if you would reinvest that into a portfolio of stocks and bonds, by the time you get to a retirement stage in your life, you're going to have probably a little bit more wealth on average, but there won't be that much of a difference. So right now, if you're finding it difficult to get into a home, don't worry about it. Go ahead and rent. And you'll find that if you'll reinvest that money, you'll be just as well off as if not better than if you'd have owned the home.
0: Mm. So when you look back during the pandemic period when interest rates were low and people were able to afford houses, even if those prices were higher, what has changed? I mean, low and people were able to afford houses, even if those prices were higher. What has changed? I mean, we know, of course, inflation, we had COVID, we've had a change in government. What kind of hope can renters look toward in terms of seeing a possibility in a dip in both housing prices and interest rates?
1: So interest rates look like this is an ongoing story, probably until we have some settlement of issues in the Middle East and global strife around the world. So there's some issue there. There is the amount of debt that's going global, quite honestly. Interest rates look like they will come down with time, but it's not going to be tomorrow. It's not going to be the day after tomorrow. So I really think interest rates are going to come back down, because you can see historic levels When you look at the spread between 30-year mortgages and the 10-year treasury yield, 2 is a little high. It's typically more like 1.75.

0: 5. Our treasuries, if they go back to roughly 4, which is kind of a 20-year average, we're looking at a 5.5% interest rate on 30-year financing. Now, when will we get there? If I knew that, I would own an island. In terms of home ownership, aside from interest rates, prices are not going to crash as they did in 06 and 07. Mm. We're simply short of units. We're not building enough units. The bill will help, but it's probably going to take 18, 24 months before you really start to see any signs here. And I don't think it's going to help as much in terms of total units as the sponsors of the bill had hoped for.
1: So in terms of investment potential, depending on where people live, whether it's in a big city like New York, Los Angeles, where I am in Washington, D.C., or whether it's in a smaller community that has more affordable housing, what should people be looking at in terms of their investment? Should they be going for an older property that they can perhaps make improvements to over time? Should they

as we've moved through time. Buying that 2-, 3-, 4-year-old home tends to be a better investment than buying the new home or buying a much older home. That seems to be the Goldilocks zone, if you will, in terms of age and condition, where you get the best.

0: so much. Enjoyed it.
1: That's this edition of Global Business. Check out other editions of Global Business out of Beijing, Washington.
0: Thank you so much. Enjoyed it.
1: That's this edition of Global Business. Check out other editions of Global Business out of Beijing, Washington, Nairobi, and London at these times shown in GMT. Stay safe and healthy.

0: 1.1米，因非常适宜乘船旅行。厦门至金门浪高1.6米，因适宜乘船旅行。深圳至珠海浪高0.5米，因适宜乘船旅行。海口至海安浪高0.4米，因适宜乘船旅行。三亚至西沙北郊浪高2.1米，因较适宜乘船旅行。以上是这一时段南海海洋预报的全部内容，感谢收听，我是王悦，再会。
1: Get a balanced analysis on both domestic and international topics within the framework of cross-cultural comparisons. This is Dialogue.
2: China unveils its new energy blueprint and action plan for carbon peaking during the 2026 to 2030 period. The country is striving to establish a clean, secure, and efficient new energy system by the end of the decade. But scaling up clean energy is only part of the work.China is also strengthening its grids and storage capacity, improving market and pricing mechanisms, maintaining energy security, and managing the continuing role of fossil fuels. So can China turn rapid renewable expansion into a truly integrated and resilient energy system? And what does China's transformation mean for the global energy transition? Join us today on Dialogue, featuring interviews with international experts on energy development and environmental governance.Now, let's first hear insights from David Fishman, principal of the Lantau Group.
3: Thank you for the interview. We know that China has released its action plan for the next 5 years from 2026 to 2030 on energy transition. So some of the major contents, you know, it is to reduce the carbon emissions per unit of GDP by 17%.Compared with the level in 2025. It will also increase the share of non-fossil energy consumption to 25%. And the key, there are also a lot of other numbers in the report. Interesting, for example, they are going to increase the percentage of NEV here in China. We call it new energy vehicles. Internationally, people call it EVs. So from 12% in 2025 to 30% in 2030. China is also going to build like 100 zero carbon industrial parks, 500 zero carbon factories in the next 5 years anyway. So what's your rough emission of this new report? You know, what are the key features do you see in the report?
4: Yeah, sure. So a lot of numbers, right? Of course, it's good to have solid quantitative objectives for a lot of these things. Some of the numbers, I think, are quite encouraging, and we're quite happy to see that they look pretty ambitious, right? To be able to scale up some of the storage targets, for example, for energy storage, are very ambitious, and I'm glad to see ambitious targets, right? I like to see the industry pushing itself a little bit. Some of the other targets seem more like comfortable targets, like they probably will be met, and it won't be very difficult to meet them. And then maybe some of them are a little bit softer targets where I personally think that they will be exceeded. I think it will be not too difficult to meet and exceed those targets, but the way they are written is a little bit conservative, maybe a little bit easy to meet those targets.
3: So basically you are saying that there's probably no trouble for the state to realize its goal, carbon peaking in 2030 and then neutrality in 2060?
4: Well, I wouldn't dare to say what's possible in 2060. That's a long time away. Right. But certainly for 2030, the targets I see look like they're easily on track to be able to hit a 2030 carbon peak. Of course, the question is what happens after that?
3: As we mentioned, some of the numbers, you know, particularly the goals, you know, 17% less unit of GDP, these carbon emissions, and also 12% in terms of the new energy consumption, I guess. So what does China need to do probably to achieve those goals?
4: Well, in the past, a lot of Chinese goals in the energy sector were tied to adding more capacity, right? If we can add more solar farms, if we can add more wind farms, then surely we can meet the targets for wind and solar. And so it was a very simple connection between adding solar farms, meet the targets. It's gotten more complex, though.As China's power system has more and more wind and solar, it puts a lot of strain on the grid to be able to accommodate that much wind and solar. It's intermittent renewable energy. And so in the future, and we see it very clearly in this five-year plan, that the emphasis has moved from not just adding a lot of capacity, but also adding a lot of system integration assets. We're talking about things like storage assets,batteries, pumped hydropower storage, demand response programs, anything that will make it easier for the system to be able to

0: incorporate and integrate all that wind and all that solar. And that's a really notable addition or a really notable feature of this most recent five-year plan.
1: Well, you mentioned an interesting point, you know, for a lot of people who are outside of this this sector, we would say, oh, as long as you increase the capacity of new energy, that's a good thing, right? But you're talking about the system. Indeed, the Chinese five-year plan, for example, previously, they talked about building a modern energy system, quote unquote. The new 15th five-year plan, they talked about a new energy system from modern energy system to new energy system. What's behind the change of the language here?
0: Well, you could say previously you were really interested in just being the type of power system that can easily meet all of its needs from its citizens, from its industries, and then be able to comfortably answer growth. Right? Every year, Chinese economy uses more electricity. We need to be able to meet all the needs of the Chinese economy. No problem. Can we do it with some wind and solar? Yeah, we certainly hope so. That's good. But 5 years ago, the priority was still just building more, building more. When we talk about the construction of this new energy system, we're talking about a system that

capacity being wind, water, and solar even more. Right? We're talking about a system that definitely has never existed in China before, and the kind of system that has only existed globally in some relatively small countries previously, never a country the size of China's. So if China succeeds in building a power grid that is able to incorporate so much wind and

0: you get to a certain high level of penetration of wind and solar assets, all of your solar farms are generating at the same time, for example. They're fighting with each other to be used. And so you end up maybe wasting some of your solar. If you want to be able to build more wind or more solar, then you need to be able to build more storage, some batteries, or you need to be able to have some users that say, oh, I'm willing to use more electricity at noon. Or one at, you know, one in the afternoon when the solar is performing really well, but it's okay, I don't need to use electricity at 7 p.m. That's not a typical industrial producer, right? That's a new type of industrial producer, a flexible industrial producer. These are all the types of things that you would expect to see in a power system that has a very high percentage of wind and solar, the way China is building.
1: Let's walk back a little bit. I mean, David, you have been in China, you know, following this area, I would say, you know, living and researching for about like 14 years, you know, since the so-called 12th five-year plan, now 15th five-year plan. So from your perspective, you know, what have been the most profound changes probably in China's energy transition here in those years?
0: Well, my first five-year plan many years ago, right? Many other people have probably experienced more five-year plans than I have, but I've been here to and long enough to see a few of them. And I remember, you know, back in the 12th or the 13th five-year plan, there definitely would have been very limited mention of using new energy, right? Of using wind and solar. At that point, the focus was very strongly still on just being able to meet the needs of the economy, right? It doesn't matter what we build. Chinese people need more electricity. Let's build more electricity assets. Really only maybe the 13th five-year plan, we start to see some targets related to wind and solar. At that point, you know, 2016, I think, is when we're already seeing a lot of wind and solar coming online in China. And maybe there's this idea building that, hey, this could probably be a really important source of energy for us in the future. Let's build it into the long-term planning documents. By the time you get to, you know, 2020, 2021, of course, it is firmly part of the planning. We're saying we can build lots of wind, lots of solar. And then where we stand now, we've already gotten to the point where we say, whoa, if we build any more without any storage, we're not going to be able to use it. So let's also include very strong storage targets and flexibility targets. So you really see the evolution of a system that was just experimenting with the idea of using renewable energy to using a lot of renewable energy to using so much of it that now you have to focus on storage.
1: Thank you, David. Thank you for your time and insight.
2: Coming up next is Dimitri DeBoer, Director for China at Client Earth.
1: Dimitri, thank you for accepting our interview. So let's start with the new action plan published by the government that they're going to reduce the carbon emission per unit of GDP, of course, by 70% from the level of 2025, and then increase the consumption of non-fossil energy to 25% of the energy mix. So what do these numbers mean to you?
3: What they mean is that China is continuing unabated on a rapid energy transition, which is terrific news for the world. We really need countries, especially China, to be on the case. Heat waves are affecting all of us around the world now, and that means that we need to reduce our carbon emissions. So to continue confidently on the energy transition, especially in China, is extremely important. And this document really underscores that, and it sets out clear targets for all actors to follow.
1: There are a lot of specific numbers in addition to the, you know, 17%, you know, 25%. There's also, there's mention of like the number of NEVs or the percentage of the NEVs or the basically EVs internationally from the current level of 12% to 30% in 2030. I believe probably the streets in Beijing will be quieter, greener, let's say. And also China is to build like 100 zero carbon industrial parks, 500 zero carbon factories, and of course, along with other, say, you know, zero carbon transformation, transportation corridors, etc. A lot of specific numbers. So what do you think, which part of the transformation probably is the most challenging one for China to realize, to achieve?
3: Well, I mean, to be fair, none of this is easy to achieve, right? You're talking about totally rejigging the economy towards the new and green future. That's ambitious. It's not easy to achieve anywhere, right? That creates all sorts of challenges. And so, you know, the targets that you just mentioned, they're all impressive in their own right. I think many countries are struggling to make this transition. And so what we see in China is that there are terrific mechanisms and very powerful ways to ensure implementation.

0: So you have, for example, the environmental code, which also just got passed. It's a very advanced piece of legislation. You know, you have special courts in China, you have specialized prosecutors, and all of the government departments that are involved in this now with this policy document have very clear guidance. They know how to act and coordinate. And you know, in China, the government plays a very important role in society. And so I feel quite confident that these targets can and will be achieved, even though they're not easy at all, not at all easy to achieve. The last 5 years, for example, there were very similar targets. Some were achieved, some were barely achieved, some weren't quite achieved. But the direction is very clear. And of course, the last 5 years weren't easy, right? There was COVID. We don't know how easy the next 5 years will be. And I think that's also cooked into the plan. There's still some flexibility there to adjust based on realities. But these targets are ambitious. And in China, there are very real mechanisms to make sure that they are being achieved.
1: They will be achieved. You know, 25% of non-fossil fuel energy consumption, that means probably, you know, the coal and oil consumption will peak in 2030. That means the consumption of those will be reaching the peak point. So that would mark an important shift for an economy whose growth has long been supported by expanding fossil fuel use. I mean, how big a thing or how significant is that a turning point probably would this be for China's energy transformation?
0: I mean,
1: for China's energy transformation.
0: I mean, it's remarkable. And it's not just remarkable for China. I mean, you have to consider, you know, the people that are working on coal mining and all of these industries. It means that they are entering a decline from here on in. So that's going to bring various social issues, you know. But what's really important is that on a global level, it's not just for China. When China peaks coal and oil consumption, it means actually that the world is going to be reaching peak consumption of fossil fuels because of China's very large footprint in the world. When China peaks, it is very likely that also is going to peak, to mark the peak for the whole world. And so it means that from here on in, the world is going to be decreasing its greenhouse gas emissions. And that is extremely important. The only way for us to stop the global warming, which is increasing every year, is to emit less and really go down towards a net zero future. And so China being at the very center of global supply chains, technology innovation, and production plays the most critical role in this of any country in the world by far.
1: But Dimitri, you know, with the transmission toward the new energy, what kind of effect that will have or bring about to the Chinese economic growth?
0: So what you're seeing is a transition where the new sectors, the green sectors, are now contributing almost half of GDP growth already to China's economy. And so you've got sectors that are moving. The green new strategic sectors of the future are very successful, and they are driving economic growth in China. And at the same time, you have other sectors which are ongoing, and some actually are slowly going to be phasing down. And so that really means a complicated picture for the economy. A number of regions will be differently affected. Some will benefit, and some will be struggling with all of these changes. And so that's a very complicated thing to manage. And fortunately, there is a central government in China that can take an overarching view of all of these issues. But that's not going to be easy in China or in any other country.
1: Dimitri,

the global economy, particularly Asian economies, are being affected, in terms of energy supply, energy security. I mean, China is not an exception, but probably with this, let's say, successful energy transformation here, China will become, say, less vulnerable probably to that kind of energy security challenge.

0: countries in Southeast Asia, for example, who are very dependent on having the oil or the gas come in on ships to their countries. And so those countries are now really feeling the risk, right? Because as soon as these supplies are disrupted, it risks the entire economy coming to a halt. People lining up at fuel stations, and that is very disruptive. So I think now, just today, actually, we're reading news about the fighting has resumed in the Strait of Hormuz. It's very concerning for all of those countries. I think also for China, that's very concerning. But being further ahead in your energy transition with, having more renewables in your grid, it basically means that you're less dependent on these dangerous and very disruptive shocks that are happening in the world to the supply of fossil fuels. The moment those fossil fuels don't come in, the lights go out. Let's say if your solar panels don't come in, then, your climate transition must may be a little bit slower, right? It's a very different level of risk.
1: Thank you, Dimitri. Thank you for your time and insight.
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1: Welcome, Roberto. So I will start with some of your comments on the Chinese energy transition. You have spoken highly of the Chinese work in different occasions, and you attribute this huge leap to a clear roadmap and consistent policies. So what has China done right, and in what way?
3: Well, thank you for having me. China has been an example in terms of how much investment has gone in the energy system, in particular in the new energy system. And what has done well, somehow you hinted to it, is have stable policies. Where we are issuing every year an index that is measuring countries vis-a-vis of their energy transition. And what we have seen is really those enablers are the key to the energy transition. And those enablers include the policy, but include also infrastructure, innovation, investment. And these are all element on which China has done very, very well. So the policy is one element, so clarity on the long-term objectives and the framework to invest, but also the real money going in with the real skills being built and all those elements like innovation and capacity built.
1: We know that in the next 5 years for the Chinese overall national development, we call it a five-year plan, 2026 to 2030. We know there is a total investment set by the government projected to exceed 20 trillion yuan, about like $2.94 trillion. These projects fall into three broad categories: strengthening energy security, advancing the green and low carbon transitions, and fostering new quality productive forces. So what are this enormous scale of investment tell us about the role energy will play in China's, let's say, broad economic strategy?
3: Indeed, what it's telling us that is energy is key to society. It's not just a sector, it's not just a sector per se, but it's really key to society. And having a strong energy system is the enabler of a strong society. So when you look at all these investments, they will go beyond what has already been achieved, in my understanding, also from what you just mentioned. So if you look at in the past decade or two, what China has done is taking the new energy like solar, wind, the batteries and so on to a different level of price. They make it affordable for everybody, right? The prices have been taken down. And so huge deployment has been possible in China and in some other geographies with those technologies. The next steps will be really to integrate all of those technologies together. So it's where we talk about the convergence of energy technology with digital technology. And so when all of these pieces will come together, we really enable an advancement when you talk about AI or quantum computer or any of the digital technology to be deployed at scale, because there will be enough energy to allow that. And that energy, the more is clean, the better it is, because sustainability, you hinted to it, is a very fundamental element of our society, of the quality of our society. And affordability is the other element. So it's really about quality energy. It's not just about the quantity, but it's about the quality and the integration in the whole ecosystem.
1: We know that for many developing countries, often the challenge is the balance. On one hand, you want to growth. On the other hand, you are expected to do better in terms of environment protection, in terms of climate change. What do you say about China in that aspect?
3: First of all, it's a challenge.

0: challenge to get investment beyond developed economy and China, because these economies, starting with China, that I personally put in the developed economy space, is really that seven China that I personally put in the developed economy space is really that 75% of the investment are going on those economy, but there is not enough going in the developing markets, and those developing markets are where the growth, some of the growth of demand will come, many gigawatt of demand will come in the coming years. So it's really important there is more investment in those countries. And to have more investment in those countries, you need that policy stability, that investment, that innovation that has been fostered so well in China. So where China can help is, first of all, bringing the already existing technology to the front, because they are cheaper today, high quality and cheap. So this could be an enabling investment. It's also helping from the investment perspective and creating manufacturing capacity in some of these countries where they will be developing also skill and volume development, etc. So China has already created a huge opportunity, and going forward can go further through investment and enabling access to these technologies.
1: And if you look at China per se here, China has just released an action plan for the next 5 years, 2026 to 2030, to achieve carbon peaking, emission peaking in 2030. So in order to that, so China is to reduce, carbon emissions per unit of GDP by 17% compared with 2025 levels. And it is to increase the share of non-fossil energy consumption to 25%. In a sense, you can say, well, it's an increase, but it's modest, probably. So what do these numbers mean to China and to our effort, I mean, globally, to be transitioned to a more clean energy, let's say, and a better world?
0: I think it's always good to have, we're talking about policy direction, so it's always good to have a clear indication of where the direction is. It's 5 years, so it's clear plan, it's clear direction, it's clear for the people that want to invest. I personally believe that is a direction, and China could probably do even better, because what we have seen with the current and the past investment is that China, through the investment in renewable energy, has been able also to create more jobs, more economic development. It's not for energy only, it's really economic development. China is the best country in the world when it comes to infrastructure and investment. And so this is really the critical enablers to make those things happen. So it's not only that it's target out of the blue. These are target building on strengths. And so this is, for me, what is really, really good. There is a strong position and there is clarity on the way forward. So I'm very, very positive and bullish on this opportunity.
1: Well, globally, of course, many countries face this, people would call them the trilemma, you know, security, affordability, and sustainability. In China's case, you know, coal is still expected to play a supporting role and flexible role probably during this transition. Sometimes you do need coal because people say, oh, new energy is not that stable yet. How do you see this global challenge of reduced emissions on one hand, at the same time maintaining energy security?
0: So I have so many different elements to say, but first of all, the energy trilemma is a really critical element. It's about sustainability, it's about security, and it's about affordability. Well, in our index, we have identified 25% of the country in the world are able to solve the trilemma. And to some extent, China has done very well in that, right? Because you have created an industry that is enabling the lowering the cost, so the affordability. More renewable is more sustainability, but it's also more security. So the trilemma per se should be a tri-solution, right, rather than a problem. Now, you're also putting on the table one very important element, that is, we shouldn't be naive. We shouldn't think that energy transition means no more oil or no more coal. We have to be realistic. We are consuming a lot of that today, not only in China, around the world. When I was in Dalian at the summer Davos, I was speaking with professors that are working on how to reduce emission from coal. So it's not, again, from coal, no coal, is first is coal to lower emission from coal, to reducing the use of coal, and then maybe at some stage, no coal, right? So the faster, the better, but we can't do this without considering the security and the affordability element. So the three are really very important, these three dimensions of sustainability, security, and affordability, and we really need to engineer around it, and I think China is in a great position to do that, because there is a vision that has

0: we are saying is a long-term vision.
1: Thank you, Roberto, for speaking to us.
0: It's been a pleasure. Thank you very much for having me.
2: There are more than 1 million marine species known to man. This is a beautiful, dangerous, powerful, and yet fragile world of creatures. But the reality is that there are only 1/10 of the fish in the ocean today, compared to that of the age of discovery. I am Huang Rei, your host on Voice of the South China Sea. No one is an island. Despite the distance between us, we are always connected.
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0: Republic of Korea from Wednesday to Friday. Wang, who is chairman of the National Committee of the Chinese People's Political Consultative Conference, will lead a party and government delegation to pay the official goodwill visit at the invitation of the Central Committee of the Workers' Party of Korea and the government of the DPRK. China's foreign trading goods rose 16.9% in the first half of the year to reach nearly 25.5 trillion yuan, or more than 3.7 trillion US dollars. This marks the first time that China's foreign trade from January to June surpassed 25 trillion yuan. Exports amounted to nearly 15 trillion yuan, while imports totaled over 10 trillion yuan. Imports and exports with Belt and Road partner countries accounted for over half of the total volume. In June alone, foreign trade expanded by 24.2% to maintain growth for the 17th consecutive month. China has set a goal of raising total retail sales of consumer goods to around 60 trillion yuan, or roughly 8.8 trillion yuan. Retail sales of consumer goods to around 60 trillion yuan, or roughly 8.8 trillion US dollars by 2030, and further strengthen consumption's role in driving economic growth. A government plan on expanding consumption during the 15th five-year plan period also aims to significantly increase the ratio of household consumption to GDP. The State Council is stressing efforts to increase domestic demand and expand services consumption. Preliminary investigations in Thailand suggest that a short circuit in an air conditioner on the ceiling may have caused the fire at a bar in Bangkok. The blaze has killed at least 30 people. Investigators are also trying to determine whether emergency exits were obstructed as people scrambled to flee the venue. Andy Burnham has secured the backing of 349 Labour members of Parliament, effectively becoming the sole qualifying candidate in the race to lead Britain's ruling Labour Party. He now needs to secure nominations from at least three Labour affiliates, including at least two trade union affiliates, to complete the nomination threshold. Burnham is expected to be declared Labour leader at a special party conference on Friday. Local media also reported that he will be sworn in as Britain's Prime Minister on Monday. U.S. President Donald Trump says the United States is reinstating a naval blockade on Iran in the Strait of Hormuz. He claimed that the United States will impose a 20% toll on all cargo shipped through the waterway. Iran's main military command said the country will not let the United States interfere in the management of the strait. A spokesperson for the Islamic Revolutionary Guard Corps accused Washington of endangering the security of the world's oil and gas supply. Meanwhile, the Emirates news agency reported that one crew member is dead after two UAE oil tankers were hit by Iranian cruise missiles while transiting the Strait of Hormuz. The attack sparked fires on both vessels, which have since been extinguished. The UAE condemned the strikes as a serious violation of international law and said it reserves the right to respond. Jim Spellman has more.
1: We're getting new reports of explosions in southern Iran, and the Tasnim news agency reports that several, quote, violating vessels in the Strait of Hormuz have been targeted, suggesting a new round of fighting may have begun. Control of the Strait of Hormuz continues to drive this conflict. This new U.S. move is out of step with previous administration claims that the Strait is international waters. At this point, it's not clear if the current ceasefire can be salvaged, but neither side has completely shut the door on future negotiations.
0: Nine European countries have established a coalition with Ukraine to strengthen Europe's capabilities against ballistic missile threats. The leader of countries including Denmark, France, and Germany announced the creation of the Anti-Ballistic Missile Coalition, citing the growing threat posed by such weapons. The announcement came as French President Emmanuel Macron hosted leaders of the Coalition of the Willing in Paris to discuss strengthening air defense. Moscow said the coalition's belief that Russia might be defeated was a delusion. And that's the news. I'm Zhao Ying.
2: From epic tales of mystery and magic to accounts of battle and empire, from the verses of ancient poets,
3: 关关雎鸠，在河之洲,
2: to the masterpieces of our times,

educator. He graduated from the University of California, Berkeley, and obtained his PhD from Columbia University. He served as the education minister of the Republic of China in the late 1920s, before being appointed president of Peking University in the 1930s. This autobiography reads like a movie script that takes you back to experience what China was like a century ago. Via this book, readers can relive the quiet village life of Chan's childhood, the fast-changing urban life of his teen years, and the impact of his growing awareness of Western thought, as well as the years of studying abroad that would shape his thinking. This takes place against the background of the end of dynastic rule in China and the country's transition into a republic, a journey full of social change, conflict, and war. Today, Tang Damin narrates Chapter 10, titled China in America. Enjoy.

of the Emperor Guangxu and the Empress Dowager. There were two versions to the story. One was that she died first, whereupon he was murdered by her followers in the fear that he would come back into power. The other was that near death, she sent a eunuch to Yingtai, the island palace in the imperial Zhonghai Park, where the strong-willed woman had kept her imperial consort imprisoned ever since the short-lived reforms of 1898, who informed the emperor, always in poor health, that Her Majesty the illustrious Buddha, as she was called, wished him, as a favor, to take the medicine she sent. According to this version, the poor imprisoned emperor understood the message and obeyed, succumbing to the poison in a short time. The fact was made known to her before she died, and she ordered the issue of an imperial edict, by which the death of the emperor was announced, and his nephew, little Pu Yi, made successor to the throne. Whatever the truth of it,

In 1909, I had joined as an editorial writer the Chinese Free Press, Dr. Sun Yat-sen's revolutionary organ in San Francisco. One evening in the fall of that year with my co-editor Liu Chengyu, I called for the first time on Dr. Sun Yat-sen at a hotel on Stockton Street on the outskirts of Chinatown. My heart throbbed with excitement as we entered.Dr. Sun received us cordially in his room. It was a small room with a couch, several chairs, and a small desk. There was a wash basin by the window. The curtains were drawn. Mr. Liu introduced me to the esteemed leader of China's revolutionary movement. His magnetic personality was such as to win the confidence of any who had a chance to meet him.Dr. Sun's ample and majestic forehead and strong dark brows gave signs of a forceful intellect and indomitable will. His clear, inviting eyes revealed his candor of thought and warmth of heart, while his compressed lips and set jaw made people readily understand that he was a man of courage and decision.His general build was muscular and sturdy, giving the impression of strong nerves and steady emotions. In conversation, his line of argument was clear and convincing, whether you agreed with him or not. Unless you wished to discontinue, he would keep on untiringly expounding his theories to you. He spoke slowly but distinctly, and one felt behind his words a deep sincerity.He also listened easily, yet was not slow to catch essential points. Later, I found him to be an ardent reader of a variety of books, both Chinese and English. He saved all the money he could to buy books. He was a slow reader, but had an extraordinary retentive power. Dr. Sun's wide reading gave him a clear understanding of the development of both Chinese and Western civilizations.He enjoyed jokes, though he seldom jested, laughing heartily when a good one was recounted to him. He liked fish and vegetables for his meals, but seldom touched meat and preferred Chinese to Western cooking. "Chinese food is the best in the world," he would say. Dr. Sun was a real democrat. He lectured in the streets of Chinatown in San Francisco. With banners of the Nationalist Party streaming in the air,He would stand on the sidewalk and talk to the crowd gathering around him. He understood the psychology of the man in the street and could reduce his own language to the simplest terms. "What is revolution?" he would ask rhetorically. "Down with the rule of the Qing dynasty," the crowd understood and joined in chorus.Then he would go on explaining in very simple language why the Qing dynasty must be done away with and what he would do when a republican form of government was established in China, how many benefits the people would reap from a new regime. He would often size up an audience to which he was about to speak, choose an appropriate subject, and improvise a suitable discourse, expressing himself with great eloquence.He usually carried the audience with him to the very end. He was always ready to speak, for he possessed a remarkable ability to carry it with him. Dr. Sun's deep understanding of human nature, his intense love of his country and people, and his insight into what China needed in building up her new nationhood gave him unquestioned leadership in the development of young China.Between travels in the southern and eastern states and in Europe, he came back every so often to San Francisco, where Liu Chengyu and I had the pleasure of seeing him whenever he came. On October 8, 1911, at about 8 o'clock in the evening, Dr. Sun came into the editorial room of the Chinese Free Press wearing a dark overcoat and a derby hat. He appeared happy, though not in the least excited,as he said calmly that from news he had received through certain sources, things seemed to be turning out well. The group of people who had laid plans for revolution in Hankou and Wuchang were ready for action. 2 days later, news reached San Francisco that revolution had broken out in Wuchang. This was the revolution.

0: Revolution of October 10th, 1911, which eventually overthrew the Qing Dynasty. On that day, the Republic of China was born. Urgent cablegrams advised Dr. Sun to come back to lead the revolution. He left San Francisco and returned to China by way of Europe. On January 1st, 1912, he was inaugurated at Nanjing as Provisional President of the Republic, and China entered on a new life.
1: Welcome to A Light on Literature, a representation of timeless works from Chinese literature. Today's narration by Tang Daming is Tides from the West, a Chinese autobiography written by Chang Mengling. Chang Mengling was a well-respected Chinese educator. He served as the education minister of the Republic of China in the late 1920s, before being appointed president of Peking University in the 1920s.

0: of his growing awareness of Western thought, as well as the years of studying abroad that would shape his thinking. Enjoy.
1: Under Dr. Swen's guidance, for three consecutive years, Liu Chengyu and I wrote editorials for the Chinese Free Press, each of us at first writing one every other day. We supplied these articles to the paper while studying at the university, often burning midnight oil to finish a piece for the next morning's issue. The university work was by no means light, and we felt, especially myself, the burden of this extra labor. After the successful revolution, Liu went back to China, and I had to bear the brunt of the daily editorial war. Though I felt deeply for the future of my country, the constant practice of writing against my will ultimately killed in me all interest in writing. In the unremitting pressure and rush under which I labored, the quality of production deteriorated, and I formed the habit of loose and hurried thinking and careless choice of words. Sometimes my thought flowed reluctantly as water through a clogged pipe, but the words still rushed from my pen like a swarm of aimless wanderers. I was rather exasperated at these unwelcome guests. I would, however, let them go, since they filled up the columns. When I first took the job, I found a real pleasure in writing, fitting words to thoughts like coins into a slot machine. Only when I tried to jam all the coins into the slots at once, the machine got clogged and refused to take in the superfluous ones, which spilled all around the floor, so to speak. This is how meaningless words fill space when you are forced to write in a rush. After my graduation in 1912, I gave up the job and felt a great release. Thereafter, I feared writing as a schoolboy would Latin composition. When labor is drudgery and done in a hurry as well, no good work will come of it. The bad habits thus formed were difficult to eradicate for years after. On the Pacific coast during my college days, about 50,000 Chinese immigrants clustered around the centers in the various cities: Sacramento, San Francisco, Oakland, San Jose, Los Angeles, and others. With isolated small groups or individuals dotting the smaller towns and villages, these centers were called Chinatowns. Chinatown in San Francisco was the largest of all, with a Chinese population of more than 20,000. The main street was originally DuPont Street, but its name was afterwards changed to Grand Avenue, for what reason I do not know. Grand Avenue was a very prosperous street. Oriental bazaars, Chinese restaurants known as chop suey houses, fortune-telling stands, gambling houses in the guise of social or literary clubs, and temples for worship of Chinese gods called joss houses attracted the attention of tourists, sightseers, and pleasure seekers. Once a pretty young American told me that she had seen a wonderful thing in an Oriental bazaar: a Buddha sitting in an artichoke, and had eaten bird's nest soup, shark's fins, and chop suey in a Chinese restaurant. She was much excited over it. Her younger sisters listened with wondering eyes and gaping mouths. "I declare," said the grandmother, looking over her spectacles while her hands were busy with her knitting.
2: "How do you eat soup with chopsticks?"
1: a younger sister asked curiously. "As you do with your soda straws, my young lady," said I. All joined in the laughter. In small towns, my countrymen kept laundry establishments. Day in and day out, they washed

0: their families and relatives in Guangzhou, thus helping to enrich the villages of their province. Guangdong was the richest province of China, not only because the people did prosperous business in Hong Kong and elsewhere, but because it was the reservoir into which gold trickled from all parts of the world where there were Chinese colonies. Malaya, the Dutch East Indies, the Philippine Islands, North and South America, etc. It was from this province that most of the emigres from China originally came.
1: Welcome to Light on Literature, a representation of timeless works from Chinese literature. Today's narration by Tang Daming is Tides from the West, a Chinese autobiography written by Chang Mengling. Chang Mengling was a well-respected Chinese educator. He served as the education minister of the Republic of China in the late 1920s, before being appointed president of Peking University in the 1930s. This autobiography reads like a movie script that takes you back to experience what China was like a century ago. Via this book, readers can relive the quiet village life of Chang's childhood, the fast-changing urban life of his teen years, and the impact of his growing awareness of Western thought, as well as the years of studying abroad that would shape his thinking. Enjoy.
0: The Chinese working and living in foreign lands, numbering in the millions, were not there to exploit. Rather, their labor has been exploited. They had no capital other than the flesh and blood they were given in their mother's wombs. With hard work, frugality, and endurance, they labored like bees carrying their tiny specks of sweetness from distant flowers to build up honeycombs in China. There was no political power to back them up, and they carried no guns. They helped to build railroads, open mines, raise rubber. In return for their labor, they received a few dollars or shillings or rupees or guldens for a day's hard work. Some, to be sure, especially in Singapore and the Dutch East Indies, became rich and owned palatial mansions and villas, living like maharajas. A number rose to the level of the middle class and owned property. But the rich and well-to-do were in the minority. The rank and file had to work hard, and only by hard work managed to make a living and put by some savings. Among the Chinese in America, there were neither very rich nor very poor. Most of them were honest, hard-working people. Almost all had some savings to contribute to that great reservoir, the province of Guangdong. Their mode of life was mainly Chinese. Taking a boat along the Sacramento River, one would see Chinese towns or villages perched on the banks with bold Chinese signboards in front of the shops. One felt as if he were sailing on the Yangtze River or the Grand Canal in China. I landed once at one of these Sacramento River Chinatowns and stayed with the owner of an asparagus plantation, Ding Shan, a friend of Dr. Sun Yat-sen. He treated me to tender asparagus, fat and juicy. Thereafter, whenever I had asparagus for dinner, I thought of him. He had a cannery for this delicious vegetable under American brand names. So I often think that some of the American canned asparagus may have been raised and canned by the Chinese. His way of making money was really good and ingenious. He kept places of amusement for his men, arguing that they must have some diversion after the day's work, and if he had not established these houses, they would go to other places run by his neighbors. He wanted the water to flow into his own gardens, so to speak, to feed his own plants. His plants, or rather, dollars, did indeed grow from the voluntary contributions of his men to these amusement places. The Chinese immigrants in America, as well as elsewhere, were truly loyal sons and daughters of that flowery kingdom. The men wore queues and some of the women even practiced foot binding. In the streets of Chinatown in San Francisco, one could find fortune tellers.

A black man standing by wanted to have his fortune told and was very much pleased to hear the same words repeated to him. Everything would have been all right if the prophet had stopped there. But he went on to say, "By and by, no more black like him," pointing with his index finger at the white man. The black man, instead of being pleased, got mad and kicked over the fortune teller stand. This was a case where compliments overdone become insults. There were grocery stores selling salt fish, eels, edible snakes, bean sauce, shark's fins, bird's nests, dried abalones, and other Cantonese stuff brought to America from Guangzhou or Hong Kong. Once I went to one of the groceries and tried to buy something. Failing to make the man understand my poor Cantonese dialect, I wrote on paper what I wanted. An old woman, standing by, saw my writing and, being ignorant of the fact that China has only one written language for the whole country, despite her many dialects, was surprised and asked, "If this Chinese cannot speak Chinese, meaning Cantonese, how can he write it?" A group of curious people gathered around me. One who could speak enough Mandarin to make me understand asked, "Have you ever been in the provincial capital of Guangzhou?" "No," I replied. "Then, where did you do your shopping?" "Shanghai," I laughed, and went away with a bottle of bean sauce and a package under my arm. Schools in China

And that was chapter 10 of the book, Tides from the West, a Chinese autobiography written by Chang Mengling, read by

0: because our understandings about a different culture would be limited to the sources that we use to know about the other cultures.
1: Yep.
0: Unless we actually go to each other's countries, which makes the understanding quite limited. And that is why when we actually interview people who are, you know, coming to China for the first time or who have been living here for a while, we like to ask the questions, so before you came here, what was your impression? When you're here, what are the differences? And after so many years, what do you think impressed you the most? And what do you think you want to tell other people? And at the same time, we realize that we should also be asking, what do you want to know? What is something that interests you? What can we answer?
1: What are you curious about?
0: Exactly. And the word curious in Chinese, by the way, is 好奇.
1: 好奇.
0: Yes, 好 is like another pronunciation of 好, good. Remember, 你好, that's you, good, or hello.
1: Mm-hmm.
0: So the same character, 好, carries another pronunciation, 好. This is actually a phenomenon in the Chinese language. That is, we know a lot of different characters share the same pronunciations.
1: Mm-hmm.
0: Same pronunciations, similar, same, or different tones, but same pronunciations. And another phenomenon is for the exact same character, it might have more than one pronunciation.
1: Mm.
0: Sometimes it's different pronunciations, sometimes it's similar pronunciations but different tones. But usually, when they are pronounced differently, they carry different meanings. So here, 好, it's good. We know 好 means good. And when you pronounce that character to 好, it carries the meaning or the nature of the character transits to a verb. Means like something.
1: To like something.
0: To like something.
1: Oh, it changes from good to like
0: something. Mm-hmm. Yes. And you cannot really use it to, for example, 爱好 would be love and like, to like something.
1: Mm-hmm.
0: And here, because it carries the meaning of to like something, so 爱好 actually means hobby.
1: Yes. And yeah, I see the logic there. Even though that's the same character, right?
0: Mm-hmm.
1: Mm-hmm. Okay, so then what's the clue to know what you are reading then?
0: That is actually a very good question, but I can only answer you with the answer I've been using for quite many times. That is, you have to read the context.
1: Mm-hmm.
0: And also you have to know, because we're only talking about a character, but actually the smallest unit in the language is a word. So the thing is, we talk about 好奇, for example, 好奇, 奇 is 奇怪, making you feel, it's strange. So if I am constantly showing, this makes me feel it's strange, I want to know more, then I'm a curious person.
1: Mm-hmm.
0: So 好奇, curious. And when it comes to 爱好, for example, a hobby, if you see 爱好, you know this is a word and means hobby. And also another example here would be, for instance, in very colloquial Chinese, maybe you can only see this phenomenon in the northern part of the country.
1: Mm.
0: You can see 我没事儿好来一口. It means 我没事儿, when I'm free, when I don't have any other things to do, I like to have a glass of drink.

0: talk about?
1: The most important discrepancies when it comes to the northern part and the southern part would be preferences in food. Whether or not it's salty or sweet, which one is better? For example, the tofu, the jelly-like tofu, whether or not you should have it in a sweet way or in a savory way. We talk about it all the time.
0: I can imagine that's a huge debate.
1: It's a huge debate. It's a funny one,
0: yeah,
1: too.
0: Right.
1: Yes. So, 南北方差异. But see, that's the question that you will start to have when you're actually here.
0: Yeah.
1: When you see the people.
0: And there are other things, too, right? Like, if you look at China on the world map, you can see that it's big, but it doesn't necessarily mean anything to you until you get here and you realize that, you know, you can take a flight for a good few hours,
1: yes,
0: and still be in the country. But that makes sense to me because, you know, if you fly from Vancouver to Nova Scotia, it'll take 7 hours. So I get it. It's just that it didn't really register with me how big it is here. And then other things like Beijing. I knew nothing about Beijing. Maybe a couple of landmarks, but in the city, but that's about it. And then being here, you learn how expansive it is. And now I'm digging into a little bit of the history on the city. So it's funny, you know, when you first move to a new country, even in the first 6 months, I think, and maybe even up to the first year, you don't really realize that you're there, if that makes sense. You know, I live really close to where I work and I work in an English environment. So it's not like I've been dropped into the middle of a small town in China where nobody speaks English. What I mean is, it's not so unfamiliar to me. I've lived in other big cities around the world too that have great food. Beijing has great food. So all of that is really familiar. It's easy to forget that you're living in a brand new place. And I'm still in that period where most of the time I don't think about it. You know, my wife and I have this conversation. We'll walk down the street, we'll ask, do you know that we're walking down the street in Beijing right now? Like, we live in China now. We have that conversation all the time. And we both answer the same way. We both say, not really. Mm-hmm. It hasn't really hit home just yet. If that makes sense, it might not.
1: It makes a lot of sense. Mm. And I think that is why mentality between those who are actually in China and learning about China and those who are curious about the country but have never visited would be very, very different. For example, if we take a look at some of the questions asked to us from foreign people or people from the United States, for example, who have never been to China, they ask the kind of question that I would even say is easy for you to answer, even though you've only been here for half a year.
0: Oh, okay.
1: For instance, one of the questions is, hello, friends in China, is it true that your country is cashless?
0: Yes.
1: See? An instant answer.
0: Yes, and it's something that I didn't know. But here's the truth.
1: See? An instant answer.
0: Yes, and it's something that I didn't know. But here's the truth. You can, of course, use cash. You can use it. It's currency.
1: It's a currency. Yeah,
0: it's currency.
1: Legal.
0: I ran into that issue, you know, when I first came here for a visit. I had cash with me to use. And I was told, yeah, well, taxi drivers, you might have a little bit of a hard time using cash, but they can't refuse it.
1: They can't. They,
0: this is what I was told. They just might not have change.
1: What they would do in a lot of occasions, actually, I've seen videos and also comments on the internet. They would stop. They would leave you in the car.
0: And go to a store.
1: Go to a store. And also the car keys would still be in the car.
0: Oh, yeah,
1: they
0: right.
1: don't even think about you driving away.
0: Car theft, yeah.
1: Yeah, they don't think about
0: doesn't
1: it.
0: Register.
1: Doesn't yeah. register. They just go to a store, get the cash, get the change, and give it back to you.
0: Yeah. So that was when I, like, day one that I arrived here. But after that, I learned that everything is

0: whenever you want. And that's just another sign. I think, I don't know, but I think that that type of thing here is taken very seriously. So it is a very safe place to be.
1: Mm-hmm, yes. And but we do have some different answers. People say it's unsafe. You lose yourself in the midnight street food markets. Oh. You ended up eating too much. Not safe.
0: That's a different type of dangerous, isn't it? Yeah.
1: And the keyword here is 安全.
0: 安全.
1: 安全. 安全 means safe.
0: 安全.
1: 安全. And you can use it in different occasions. For example, we have 安全意识, the awareness of keeping yourself safe. Mm. So 安全 means safe, and 意识 is awareness. But when you put them together, it's not simply safe awareness. It's more like the awareness to keep yourself safe.
0: Oh, okay.
1: So it's that kind of relationship between these two words when you put them together.
0: If 安全 is safe, would 不安全 mean dangerous?
1: Yes. Mm. You can also say 危险, of course, but 不安全 means dangerous. Mm. And the reason I'm bringing about 安全

0: way because instead of saying it's not safe, people would usually describe it as a kind of guilty behavior.
1: Mm-hmm.
0: So it's more like saying I'm going to be guilty if I consume it. So we don't say 不安全, we sometimes would say 罪恶. It actually means guilty. It's something that's, I cannot have it. It's almost like a crime I'm committing if I finish that piece of chocolate.
1: 罪恶。
0: Perfect.
1: Okay.
0: Uh-huh. So that's the thing. I understand your feeling about it, but instead of saying it's dangerous, we're saying it's a crime.
1: I see.
0: Yes. And then another commonly asked question is, can you travel to China without knowing Chinese?
1: Yes. But I don't know if that would be true everywhere. Right? I think Beijing is quite English friendly. I've heard Shanghai is even more English friendly than Beijing.
0: Oh, yes, yes, they're good.
1: But then again, because China's so large, I'm also guessing that if you travel to a smaller town or into the, you know, smaller communities, rural areas, you're not going to find anybody who speaks English there. Now, that's for conversation, right? But we have those little magic rectangles called our smartphones. And even if you are trying to deal with someone who doesn't speak English in, or whatever language, I'm just saying English because I'm an English speaker. It could be anything. But if you encounter someone who doesn't speak the same language as you do and you don't speak Chinese, the applications on your phone are incredible for language translation. And here's the other thing. Every Beijinger that I've encountered in terms of, you know, a waiter or a waitress in a restaurant or someone working at a hotel or a taxi driver or anyone, they all know. Everyone has the app on their phone, the language translation app.
0: Yeah.
1: So sometimes people see me coming and they'll take out their phone and get ready knowing that they need to use the language translation app. You don't need to speak Chinese to live in one of the big cities here, I guess. But learn a few words
0: and
1: try to use those just because people appreciate it, right?
0: Yeah, I do that too. When I travel to different countries, I try to learn hello and I love you in that language.
1: Yeah, right.
0: It's just, you know, showing that you are trying as well here. Mm-hmm. You want to know their culture. You are taking an interest. So, 学一点中文, learn a little bit Chinese.
1: Yeah, I mean, I think that's probably true for many cities around the world. But to answer your question fully, I would say it depends on where you are. But for the big cities, not really.
0: And on one hand, we're saying that everyone is using their translator or translating machine on their phone quite well. It's funny because thinking about it, you are the one who needs the translating machine, yet everybody else is already having it and using it.
1: Yeah, and the reason they have it at the ready is because you are not the first person they've seen that doesn't speak Chinese, they know. But you know
0: that's
1: something? You'll run into people who speak English and you'll be surprised. I was getting a haircut the other day and the lady sitting next to me was maybe 70 years old and she just looked at me and said, "Do you need some help?" Like that. And I said, "Oh, no, I'm good. I'm just going to show him a picture." And she said, "Okay, if you need my help, just ask me."
0: Yes, that's on the other hand, more and more people more and more people have the ability of communicating with you quite fluently and quite smoothly, especially the younger generation. A lot

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3: Now the news. I'm Shane Bigham. China's foreign trading goods rose 16.9% in the first half of the year to reach nearly 25.5 trillion yuan, or more than 3.7 trillion US dollars. This marks the first time that China's foreign trade from January to June surpassed 25 trillion. Exports amounted to nearly 15 trillion, while imports totaled over 10 trillion. Huang Yuwei has more.
4: The trade growth is accelerating. The second quarter recorded an 18.4% increase, marking the fastest quarterly growth since the third quarter of 2021, while June alone saw trade expand by 24.2%, extending China's streak of monthly trade growth to 17 consecutive months. So that suggests the momentum has strengthened as the year progressed. Second, we can see the trade is becoming more diversified and more technology-driven.For example, trade with Belt and Road partner countries accounted for more than half of the total, while commerce with neighboring economies, Latin America and Africa, all posted double-digit growth.
3: China's allocated 30 million yuan, roughly 4.4 million US dollars, to support emergency recovery efforts in Liaoning province after recent heavy rainstorms and flooding. The funds will support the restoration of damaged infrastructure, including roads and public facilities such as schools. Typhoon Bavi brought extreme downpours to the province in the northeast. Cities including Shenyang and Fushun suffered damage due to the flooding. The government also raised the flood response to the third highest level in neighboring Jilin province as persistent rainfall raised the risk along major rivers. The Iranian Armed Forces says it's launched missile and drone strikes on U.S. bases in Bahrain, Jordan, and Kuwait in response to fresh U.S. attacks on southern Iran. The Islamic Revolutionary Guard Corps accused the U.S. military of attempting to escort several vessels through what it calls an illegal route in the Strait of Hormuz. Meanwhile, the U.S. Central Command said its forces had completed its latest wave of strikes against Iran. It said the five-hour operation targeted Iran's military facilities to degrade its ability to attack commercial shipping. The latest escalation came after days of clashes between Iran and the United States, despite a peace memorandum signed last month. Thailand's government has ordered a nationwide safety inspection of entertainment venues following a deadly fire at a Bangkok pub over the weekend. A government spokesperson said inspectors will focus on fire prevention systems, emergency exits, and building occupancy limits. They'll check whether the buildings comply with existing safety laws and construction standards. Authorities said the fires left at least 30 people dead and 75 others injured as of Tuesday.Andy Burnham has secured the backing of 349 Labour members of Parliament, effectively becoming the sole qualifying candidate in the race to lead Britain's ruling Labour Party. He now needs to secure nominations from at least three Labour affiliates, including at least two trade union affiliates, to complete the nomination threshold. Labour is expected to declare Burnham leader at a special party conference on Friday. Local media also reported that he'll be sworn in as Britain's Prime Minister on Monday.SpaceX is targeting Thursday for the 13th flight test of its giant Starship rocket. The mission will continue testing the version 3 Starship in Super Heavy vehicles. SpaceX conducted Starship's 12th flight test on May 22nd. During that mission, the Super Heavy booster failed to complete its planned boost-back burn after stage separation and later made a hard splashdown in the Gulf of Mexico. And following the test, the U.S. Federal Aviation Administration required SpaceX to conduct an investigation into the booster's failure.The FAA announced on Monday that the investigation's closed, clearing the way for Flight 13 to proceed. Hainan Province has set the goal of banning the sale of combustion engine cars by 2030, taking the lead in China's transition toward new energy vehicles. It's estimated that the share of NEVs in Hainan's total vehicle fleet will rise from 23% in 2025 to 45% by 2030. Hainan first proposed the goal in 2018, becoming the first Chinese provincial-level region to announce such a target. The rapid transition toward NEVs is underpinned by the province's shift in energy structure. At the end of June, Hainan's installed capacity of new energy accounted for 50% of its total capacity. China's summer movie season has reached a major milestone, with total box office revenue exceeding 3 billion yuan, or around 443 million US dollars. Figures from ticketing platform Maoyan show the benchmark arriving just over 6 weeks into the summer season, which runs from June through the end of August. That's the news. I'm Shane Bigham.
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6: This is Roundtable.
7: For years, we've heard the same warnings. Algorithms hook kids' attention, screens feed anxiety, and platforms never let go. The panic finally pushed governments to act, but instead of agreeing on a fix, nations went in completely opposite directions. Some set strict age limits, others focused on changing how platforms are built, a few turned to the law. Now, over a year into this global experiment, a Tsinghua University report asks the question no one's been able to answer to this global experiment. A Tsinghua University report asks the question no one's been able to answer to this point. Did any of it actually help? Or are we just putting a bandage on a much bigger wound? After that, forget about billboards. The new face of Chinese tourism is a guy who wanted to take a really long cab ride. One vlogger's trip to Lhasa just broke the internet, and it earned him a gulp, $500,000 government thank you. But when a destination pays for your, air quotes, authentic story, is it still genuine or just an expensive commercial? Today, is buying viral moments a smart bet or a dangerous one? We're live from our studios here in Beijing. This is Roundtable. I'm Steve Hatherley. Thank you so much for sharing your time with us today. And for the show, I'm with Yushan and Feifei. First up. Over the past few years, governments around the world have become increasingly concerned about the impact of social media on young people. It absolutely dominated headlines for a period of time. Parents worried about screen addiction, cyberbullying, anxiety.

0: debate soon turned into government actions. Countries responded in very different ways. Australia, for example, approved one of the world's toughest social media bans for children under 16. Europe focused more on regulating the design of platforms rather than banning them. And in the U.S., the issue has increasingly moved into the courtroom with lawsuits involving tech companies and saying that they are knowingly creating addictive products for kids. Now, after more than a year of real-world experiments, we're finally able to ask a question. Has any of these approaches actually worked? A new report released by Tsinghua University's School of Journalism and Communication, it came out on June 29th, uses countries around the world, and Australia in particular, to answer exactly that question. Feifei and Yushan, good afternoon to you. Yeah, it's been a year since we've talked about it on Roundtable, where these big changes were coming in different countries around the world. Australia, I mentioned it already, banning kids under 16. And it was one of those situations where we had to wait to see what the results would be. And now Tsinghua University, they have waited long enough and they've put out this report. But I want to start with this question. You know, governments around the world, they all agreed, it seemed, that kids needed more protection online. But the way that they chose to do it is very different from country to country, it seems. Why was there no uniformed answer?
1: Well, I think, first of all, it's such a new thing. I mean, social media only, the rise of social media was only within the previous one decade. And when it comes to regulation, especially even in internet regulation, there is still a lot of testing experiments going on in that. But overall, governments agree that there was a problem when it comes to the rise of social media and their influence, especially on minors and children. But they couldn't agree on the best, which one is the best solution, like the ones that Steve just mentioned. Some are thinking of banning altogether. Some are thinking about regulating the platforms themselves. Others are taking it to the courts and hoping, you know, the rulings coming out from the courts can become an example on some level.
0: So they looked at what was happening in their culture specifically and then made moves that they thought would be the most appropriate, even though the statistics say that almost all of almost everybody around the world is connected in some way, shape, or form to the internet, it seems. And most of those, or at least many of those users, are young people.
2: Yeah, and I was so surprised to find out about just how big of a group that young people are making up as per today in terms of becoming the new generation of digital users. So children, as reported by UNICEF, children account for roughly one-third of all internet users worldwide. And they're the one of the largest group of digital users these days. And the main concern, of course, it falls on the very amount of time that they are spending on social media and online in general these days. So one WHO survey covering nearly 280,000 adolescents across 44 countries found out that problematic social media use rose from 7% in 2018 to 11% in 2022. So
0: yeah,
2: even though different countries have different measurement, one thing seems to be sure, that all of the countries are worried about our kids.
0: There's undoubtedly a pandemic connection there, and that's not really the news. I mean, they talked about sleep disruption for children, difficulty controlling their online habits, and then policymakers, they started looking beyond the content itself and started focusing on the design of social media. Features like infinite scrolling and autoplay videos, I mean, and then recommendation algorithms, those were really heavily criticized for a period of time. And then, yeah, like we said, they did different things in different countries. Australia, they introduced the world's first nationwide ban preventing children under 16 from opening accounts on major social media platforms. That was a major global headline at the time. In Europe, they focused on platform responsibility through what they call the Digital Services Act. That requires large platforms to assess and reduce risks to minors. In the UK, they have something called the Online Safety Act that they implemented, where

0: A greater legal responsibility is placed on platforms to protect young users. And then here in China, there's something called youth mode. It's a little bit different. I think we're going to get to it in a little while. Mm-hmm. The measures that were taken in China, especially compared to other parts of the world. But here's the point. That was basically like a recap of what's been happening over the last year or more. And despite all of the different approaches that these governments have taken, the assumption was that children's online lives would become safer. So here we are a year later, and this is now where we get into what researchers have found in terms of their evidence from their report. Whether these assumptions that the governments made were true or not.
1: Yeah, exactly. The report is from Tsinghua University's School of Journalism and Communication, and it was released on June 29th. And researchers first examined how countries around the world are regulating children's social media use before taking Australia, which is the first country to ban the under 16-year-old age from major social media platform. That was in 2025. And they looked specifically at this case study to see what really happened after this, what could be called the toughest policies came into effect when it comes to the use of social media.
0: It was the toughest policy according to Australian teenagers, I can tell you. I can tell you that.
1: They're definitely not happy about that.
0: So the findings suggest perhaps something that the governments may not have expected.
2: Yeah, it's something so astonishing. The fact that changing the law is much easier than changing children's behavior, because they discover that in order to evaluate Australia's policy, they actually analyzed 240 media reports and over 42,000 online comments. And that also involved 1,000 minors, parents, and educators. And one of the clearest findings just indicates just that. Many young people simply found another way to get online. They stay online, but not from the most obvious traceable way. Like, for example, they download VPN. So VPN downloads nearly tripled around the time the ban was introduced. Hmm. So by VPN, I mean like getting an app and manually changing their IP so that they're no longer in Australia. So they can still be a minor, but it shows that they're no longer in Australia. And then, of course, the downloads of social media platforms not covered by the legislation also increased a lot. Then the Tsinghua researchers argue this doesn't mean children's desire to socialize disappear just simply because you ban them. It simply move into spaces that it becomes harder for them to regulate.
0: Okay, so you're an Australian teenager at the end of 2025 and suddenly, phew, your social media is gone. So what do you do? Well, first thing you do, you chat with your friends and you ask, all right, what's the solution here? Mm-hmm. We got to find some way. That's why VPN downloads tripled, mm-hmm. so that they could hide their location so that it wouldn't be known that they were in Australia. Then the ban included certain social media platforms, but it didn't include all of them. So mm-hmm. the downloads of those spiked as well. Not surprising to me at all that this was the result. So that was from the kids' point of view. But parents, they also were put under a little bit of pressure when this happened.
1: Yeah, because according to that survey by Tsinghua University, more than half of the surveyed parents knew their children were bypassing these restrictions. Mm. But nearly one-third said they tolerated this behavior. Hmm. And about half of the educators surveyed also, they supported the ban, but I would assume some of them were also aware that children have their own segues around this ban, finding new platforms, new ways to communicate online.
0: Yeah.
1: But I think the reason that parents face a dilemma, I think I can relate to that, is that they know you can't like tell them that you are prohibited from entering any social media platforms in the world. Mm. That's not going to solve the problem. That's going to even soar your relationship with your children. So what is the other way around? You are not in the tech company to sort of close every platforms on the universe. Then there is only one way to tolerate that behavior.
2: 20 years ago, it was so much simpler. You just remove any TV set, any computer in the house so that the kids have no access. But today, it's inevitable. They can gain access through whatever channel it's that possibly exists in classrooms and the parents' mobile phone, everywhere.
0: Yeah. If we look at these results, half of the parents knew that their children were bypassing the restrictions and one third said, nah, whatever.
1: Yeah, there's
0: they
1: no
0: tolerated
1: way.
0: It, right?
1: Yeah.
0: Then half of educators said that they supported the ban. Okay, well, that means half don't support the ban.
1: Mm-hmm.
0: So if we look at that bigger picture, the government in Australia says no more social media if you are under 16 years old. And the parents say, nah, you can find it somewhere else. And the teachers say, I don't really agree with this anyway.
1: Mm-hmm.
0: What message does that send to the kids? My point is this, is that not everybody was on board with this.
2: Yeah. Yeah.
0: Not everybody that mattered. And what mm-hmm. when I say mattered, I mean people in a position of authority to those teenagers.
1: Mm-hmm.
0: And that, to a kid, is a green light to do whatever they want.
1: Yeah, yeah. Since my mom and my dad are turning a blind eye towards my new app on my phone, and my teachers not really see anything, then I say, go with it.
0: 1,000% true.
2: Now, yeah. There's something else the report discovered, too, by the researchers from Tsinghua University. So they challenged one of the most common assumptions in this debate. After viewing over 1,300 academic review articles, they failed to locate on enough evidence to prove a direct causal link between social media use and psychological disorders among minors. I believe just a while ago, there's been a huge lawsuit against a major social media company from the parents in the U.S. just on the fact that how social media are having such a huge psychological impact on their kids. But yeah, as some of our studies show, it's not necessarily always the case. We're not saying that social media is harmless. It just means that the relationship is far more complex than we can see.
0: Well, we're not saying it, and also Tsinghua University's report is not saying it either. So more complex than what the major headlines say. You have a lot of external factors there. You have family environment, you mm-hmm. have existing mental health conditions, you have offline relationships. All of those things together are playing important roles, and this was mentioned in the report as well.
1: Yeah, so that is sort of putting us into a spotlight of thinking, you know, how should we view social media, especially in children's daily life? I mean, thinking about my kid, she is precisely under the age of 16. She would be banned of using any social media platforms if she was in Australia.
0: Mm-hmm. She's lucky because she was in Australia at some point.
1: Yeah, but that was when she was 4 years old. I don't think four years old counts as social media user.
0: She timed that correctly.
1: Yeah, but I think that in my family, we didn't, you know, proactively introduce her to any social media platforms. But when she entered school, when she has her own friend circle outside of the family, very naturally, I start to notice she know about Douyin trends, even though we've never shown her any Douyin videos, any short videos popular online. Somehow from her friends, from her classmates, or just, you know, random chatting around her, she start to pick up those popular tunes online,
0: sure.
1: those dance moves that got really popular, and some of the celebrities that people, you know, young kids are talking about these days. So, I mean, you can't put them in this vacuum dome
2: mm-hmm.
1: that thinking, yeah, they're all safe 100%.
0: And this is what they say is one of the important lessons from Australia's experience is that children, when you take away their social media, it doesn't take away their need to connect with others
1: mm-hmm.
0: because it's unavailable. So then that raised a new question. If you keep kids off of social media and you find that that's not enough, then is it possible that the government or governments have been focusing on the wrong problem right from the beginning?
2: Well, people are now moving on to asking more than just what's the minimum age that's suitable for social media. So previously, the focus was on one side of the issue, but now we're moving on to asking whether governments should really spend less time on just policing who uses social media and spend more time shaping how social media works. So the attention is shifting on the people using social media to the platforms themselves. And one of the reports, still quoting from the Tsinghua University's report, one of their main conclusions is that children's social needs, they don't disappear. So now it comes to the term of just much of the criticism nowadays, how they're centering on the platform features is equally important than just simply considering, oh, under 16 is the bare minimum, or if under 15 is the minimum.
1: Yeah, I think in this sense, according to those Tsinghua researchers, they are not saying that Australia's policy is failing.
2: Mm.
1: I think they're pinpointing on, you know, banning the social media the use of social media platforms for these age groups only is not going to work. It's more complex. You need a more complex and more holistic systematic policy making design.
0: Mm.
1: Other than that, I mean, when it comes to social media platforms, even for adults, I mean, they are designed to pull you in.
2: Mm.
1: They're designed to attract you to use that for 10 hours a day. And that's because they're business. They want to generate revenues. And that's I think it's very natural for platform companies to design their products in those way.
0: Yeah.
1: But
0: they're not alone.
1: Yeah.
0: Right? Plenty of businesses are designed in a way to make customers. You go into a fast food restaurant, the colors in there are designed to make you eat more. You go into a shopping mall, the high tempo music is meant to inspire you to buy more.
1: Mm-hmm.
0: So I think vilifying the
1: platforms, all the features,
0: that's what I'm kind of dumbfounded, because why are we surprised that they're designed like that? Because that's how they're going to be successful.
1: Yeah, but I think that's what the critics would describe this as, examples of persuasive design.
2: Mm.
1: That for things like infinite scrolling, autoplay videos, push notification, personalized recommendations, streaks, likes, and other features that encourage you to repeatedly checking back onto that app. And I think it's natural from the perspective of the platform companies to design things in that way.
0: Mm.
1: But when it comes to regulators and policymakers, they are the one that should be strike that balance between, you know, platform companies. They want to grow. They want to design more technology to, I don't know, fit better into people's daily life. Then we have another group in the society that needs our protection, that needs to put a boundary between these kind of features.
2: That's well said, because it suddenly struck me that upon the design of any social media platform, did it ever struck you that actually it was not meant for children in the first place? It was meant for adults who have certain time limits for

0: to stop. But for kids, it's kind of like the other way around. They sunk in, they just sunk deeper.
1: Well, I mean, the focus now seems to be, and this is what we talked about, you know, with the UK, where they have a different kind of policy than Australia, where they're focusing more perhaps on the platform than on the user. Australia focused on the user, mm-hmm. the teenager, mm-hmm. saying you are not fit almost to handle this. Mm-hmm. So therefore, we're going to remove it from your life altogether. I want to ask you, Fei-Fei, that's a good point, Yushan, about is it designed for kids or is it designed for adults? Or and should there be any difference whatsoever? Fei-Fei, you're into social media, like you scroll and...
2: A lot.
1: Okay. And your daughter is as well?
2: No, I don't give her a phone.
1: Oh, so you're the problem.
2: I'm designing
1: Australia was designing their laws for Fei-Fei.
2: I'm designing my own laws in my own home.
1: Well, okay.
2: But she borrowed the phone from her grandma or her friends. Aww. So she still gets onto, you know, platforms like Douyin and RedNote.
0: Okay, but not as convenient.
2: Yeah, it's just I created some hurdles on the way.
1: How does she feel about that?
2: She right now is okay because I think it's also I'm also constantly telling her, you know, being on Douyin for long hours is not good for you. It's not good for your eyesight. It's not good for your mental health. Mm. It's also not good for a lot of things.
1: Does she push back and say, but you do it?
2: Because I try also to constrain. I think that's another thing is that as a parent, I know that I need to set an example for my children. Mm. So I also try to scroll my TikTok, you know, put my TikTok hour in late nights when they were asleep.
0: Mm-hmm. At least not in front of her.
2: Yeah, so I have that freedom, quote unquote, to do everything I want online, but just not in front of her. So I think that is one of the factors, I will say, when we're talking about regulating social media use for children.
1: Let's talk about China a little bit, because of course China has watched these global experiments unfold. They've seen what's happening in Australia, in Europe, in the United States. What lessons have been taken away here? Because the rules aren't as strict as they are in other countries, and Australia, of course, the most extreme example.
0: Yeah, that actually comes down to just how much reliance on foreign social media app a country actually has. So we talked about how big of a deal or how big of a coverage that the Tsinghua report has been researching on, but it's not all about Australia. It's also about China too, and the researchers suggest that countries with well-developed domestic social media industries have generally taken a different approach from countries that rely primarily on foreign platforms.
1: Oh, interesting.
0: So if
1: China has its own platforms developed.
0: We have our own versions of things, and we have our own just Chinese apps too. And for countries like this, like China with large domestic platform industry already, and that's more or less similarly in the U.S. as well. We have generally focused on regulation, platform responsibility, and product design instead of just blank all-size-fit-all kind of ban. And China mm-hmm. has indeed spent several years gradually building a regulatory framework too. Starting since 2019, the Youth Mode, we just mentioned, Steve, that introduced across major video and live streaming and gaming platforms, and that's a very important step. It acts as a firewall or a filter on your phone that can limit screen time and tipping and in-game spending while promoting educational content to the kids. So fast forward to 2024, the Youth Mode expanded to smart devices such as children's watches.
1: Right.
0: Yeah, around the same time, China's regulations on the protection of minors in cyberspace also came into effect, addressing internet addiction, for example, and cyberbullying, and protection of children's personal information and all that. So all of these policies reflect on just China's starting point in pulling out some of these policies, but really not focusing on just the age.
1: Yeah, focusing on the fact that young people are online, whether you like it or not. There is a stat from Beijing Normal University came out in March of this year. 82% of Chinese minors are social media users. So the approach is almost the opposite approach from what Australia did. Australia said, we're going to take

0: it out of your hands because you're not capable of using this responsibly. China said, you're online anyway, and we know that, so we're going to make sure that we make it as safe a space as possible for you.
1: Yeah, I totally agree with that. Because when it comes to, I think when it comes to the kids' perspective, somebody, for example, who is 15 years old, they would be asking, who asked my opinions when it comes to my use of social media platforms? Is it just as simple as just ban them altogether because you don't believe in my ability to navigate the internet world myself? And I think having a putting the focus on regulation, on platform responsibility, on the product design is sort of also teaching them, you know, they're going to enter the endless world, the infinity world, universe of social media somewhere along their life. And they need to know how to navigate, you know, through different platforms, and what are the things, how to find the things you want on these platforms.
0: Yeah.
1: It's better to start at an early age than in their 20s.
0: There's a professor from Renmin University by the name of, forgive me if I'm wrong in the pronunciation, Lei Li.
1: Yeah.
0: I love this quote. Today's adolescents are digital natives, and cyberspace has already become one of the spaces in which they grow up. Cutting them off from the internet runs contrary to how they're developing. It's an excellent point, because I was almost going to speak for Yushan, but I shouldn't. I grew up in a time when the internet didn't exist. It was given to me. It suddenly appeared, like it dropped out of the sky. Mm-hmm. It was weird. It was cool. It was exciting. And then the internet was first, and people started, you know, you set up your Hotmail account or whatever, which my dad still has a Hotmail account. I'm like, dude, move on, please. Anyway, so then came social media, and that was given to us, right? Mm. But for people who were born after the year,
1: 2010.
0: Right. Yeah. They don't know anything different.
1: Yeah.
0: So therefore, the Australia rule to just, we're just going to take this away from you. You think they're not going to figure out another way?
1: They're natives.
0: Exactly. They know better than you how to figure out that problem.
1: Yeah, that reminds me, you know, when we were young, when we were making the hand gesture of making a phone call, Steve, use two fingers as a landline.
0: Yeah, yeah.
1: But right now, for the kids, when they are making a hand gesture of holding a phone,
0: it's like the letter C.
1: Like holding a smartphone. Mm-hmm. And very also, when it comes to, I have a second child who is more than 2 years old, and it's very natural for him to tap on any screen.
0: I want to ask you about
2: that.
1: He's just tap on any screen.
0: Does that make you nervous?
1: No, I think that's just resonate with they're natives in this digital age. Mm. They just were born, on some level, they're born with a sort of knowledge on, you know, I touch the screen, it will respond to my taps.
0: I mean, that's an interesting perspective, because I think a lot of parents have the idea that, oh, I'm not going to let my baby touch a screen until they're 4, 3, or 5 or whatever.
1: Mm-hmm.
0: But you're saying it's just, there's nothing evil about it. It's just the way life is now.
2: Just like how we learn to use remote control, pull onto a button and turn on the TV ever since we were kids.
0: Mm-hmm.
2: They put their fingers on tablets and start certain programs. That's their digital literacy.
0: Yeah.
2: And by digital literacy, I think

0: use this, but rather on understanding a holistic thing behind this whole new, or more or less new, technologies. Just how, for example, algorithms work, how they are having this appeal to people that's designed to make you keep on scrolling, and also being capable of recognizing misinformation and manipulated content is also important, and that need to come from some sort of a guidance.
1: Professor Zheng Ning from the Communication University of China, another quote that I love: if you want kids to learn how to swim, you have to let them get into the water first. It's all around them, social media. Teach them how to use it in a safe and responsible way. All right, so as we come closer to the end of our chat on this topic, what have we learned here? It's been a year. Have we learned anything useful as we move forward?
2: Well, I think the debate used to center around whether governments should regulate social media at all, but I think today's question is about what kind of regulation actually works. We talked about Australia's complete ban. We talked about for EU, US and China trying to putting more pressure on the platform companies and on the regulations. But I think the biggest lesson could be asking, maybe there shouldn't be a choice between access and safety. I mean, children, as we said, grew up online these days. And the challenge really for us is trying to make things on the spaces online basically healthier for them, not only for the kids themselves, but also for adults. I think even for adults, we also want a healthier environment online. So that really suggests the next stage for regulations when it comes to the internet universe, and things may look very different from the first questions that we're asking a couple of years ago.
1: When are you going to let your daughter have a phone?
2: When she entered, well, I don't have a choice, because when they enter junior high school, they need their phones for a lot of tasks. So I will.
1: Junior high. You're going to keep her phone free until.
2: But she has like one of the smart watches. So it's a smaller version of mobile phones.
1: That's cool. Yeah, that's like a nice little trade-off, I suppose.
2: Yeah. So I'm always, when she asked me, Mom, when can I have my first phone? I was like, just continue using your smartphone. Give it one more year. I've been repeating that for 3 years now.
0: Nice.
1: She's going to catch on eventually. Well, you know what? Maybe in 12 months' time, we can check in again and see if new regulations have kind of been put in place and see how those are working as well. One thing that I mean, it's very far in the distant future, but what about the next generation? You know, what's going to be their thing that we're all worried about?

0: solutions to the El Nino triggered fires.
1: Says over 90 active fires.
0: As you gather around a community event, we provide you the triggered fires.
1: Says over 90 active fires.
0: As you gather around a community event, we provide you the vibrant sounds on different topics, such as how AI empowers education.
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8: 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I'm Steve Hatherley, today with Feifei and Yushan. Coming up, 21 million likes in 24 hours. That's pretty good. That's the power of a spontaneous road trip. But when Xizang's authorities handed that vlogger a half a million yuan check, the line between organic diary and paid advertisement completely vanished. 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What started as a spontaneous seven-day taxi ride from Chongqing to Lhasa turned into one of China's biggest viral travel stories. A vlogger's video attracted more than 21 million likes in less than a day, and it also earned him a 500,000 yuan reward from Xizang's tourism authorities. That's about $74,000. But this isn't about one person only. It's happening across China, where local governments are beginning to reward ordinary travelers for sharing authentic stories online, turning social media into a new way to promote destinations. But is this a smart way to go about it? Should we be marketing tourism this way? And can paying creators still produce content that feels genuine? This story, I mean, it's hard to go, even in China, I feel like it's hard to go that viral in that short amount of time.
9: But if the story is marvelous enough, I believe it has a good reason to be, you know, on the pedestal of being viewed by so many people.
8: Fair point.
9: And that started with one content creator called Li Yaode, or in Chongqing dialect, Li Yaode, which literally means good, or the his name Yaode means good, okay, fine. So yeah, you can learn that's one of his really like a highlight of the content he created. He actually already harnessed millions of followers on Douyin, I believe.
2: I think 4.9 million followers on Douyin.
8: So this guy was famous already.
9: Yeah. And on top of his fame, he did something amazing earlier this year. He took a taxi all the way from Southwest China's Chongqing city to Lhasa in Xizang Autonomous Region. That's a 2,200-kilometer highway ride. And he did that. He made that decision after he learned about the Xizang Tourism Authority's announcement about just how they're planning on giving a new incentive to people who are able to make content about their trips in Xizang and receive more than 5 million likes on social media. And that incentive is really

0: handsome. That's 500,000 yuan.
1: So they announced that it was going to be 500,000 yuan. Again, that's almost $74,000.
0: Mm-hmm.
1: So Li Yaode thought, I'm going to take a taxi from Chongqing because it's a fun, different, creative kind of way to tell the story.
2: Yeah, because when it comes to that incentive program from Xizang, they are focusing on the originality of your content. Mm. And they offer like different tiers of prizes. For example, if you for the video or any content is able to create, to accumulate 300,000 more likes, you can get be rewarded for 10,000 yuan.
1: Mm.
2: And they climb as with more likes. And initially, the top prize comes down to the 500,000 yuan for more than 5 million likes on social media. And Li Yaode actually achieved more than that.
0: Mm-hmm.
2: I think within 24 hours after his video was published, the video attracted more than 50 million likes.
1: Yeah.
2: And when
1: what is it now?
2: More than 50 million
1: wow.
2: likes within one day after being uploaded.
1: Oh, okay. Yeah.
2: And I checked it before the show that the video has got more than 22 million likes so far. And so you can see that there is a reason that the Xizang Tourism Authority awarded him with that 500,000 yuan of award. But for him, I think he also put a lot of thought into it.
0: Yeah.
2: Because I watched that whole 20-minute video. It's a 20-minute long video.
1: About 22 minutes.
2: Yeah, it's no longer a short video. And he documented when he checked with different taxi drivers, I want to take a trip to Lhasa. Do you want to take me? Are you willing to take me? And a lot of drivers would be like, are you crazy?
0: Or are you like a fraud or something?
2: Yeah.
0: What's wrong with you?
1: I watched that too. And for the couple that said like, oh yeah, maybe, because he just like, you know, rolled down the window of the taxi and then he leaned over to say like where he wanted to go. And he said Lhasa. And there were a couple of taxi drivers who immediately knew like, oh, Xizang Lhasa.
0: Mm-hmm.
1: But a couple of taxi drivers didn't know. So they were like, oh yeah, come on. And he's like, Xizang Lhasa. And they were like, what?
2: Yeah, I mean, it's just too far.
1: 2000.
2: I don't think the taxi driver was thinking about
1: it. Here's what I couldn't understand. The exchange with the taxi driver that finally said yes.
2: Mm-hmm.
1: What did the taxi driver say at that time?
2: I think the taxi driver also did some interview with the media, saying he couldn't believe him in the first place as well, thinking maybe something wrong with him mentally, and then he
0: makes sense.
2: Yeah, and then he realized, he checked on his Douyin account and realized he is a pretty well-known influencer online. So he started to turn that clock around, maybe thinking maybe this is real. And then that influencer asked the taxi driver to call another driver friend of him because it's impossible to drive to Lhasa by one person.
1: So they split it into two.
2: Yeah. So he agreed to include all the meals and all the expenses along the way for the two drivers. And then eventually they agreed on this trip to Lhasa.
1: Why?
0: There's a cute detail too. The driver actually told him, I actually need to call my wife.
1: Tell her I'm not coming home.
0: And ask for a few days off.
2: It's a 1 week trip, it turned out to be.
1: Why do you think this resonated so much with netizens? I mean, 22 million likes. Why did people love this so much, do you think? I mean, sure, he was famous already,
0: mm-hmm.
1: but not 22 million likes famous.
2: Yeah. At least I've never heard of him before.
0: Well, me neither, but I kind of see why, because it's not something that's easily done by, no matter how big of a fan base you have. Influencers nowadays, they tend to keep things polished. They tend to make

0: recorded and roughly, if not roughly, edited, put together so that I see actually how he did it.、Mm. So that's the viewers online.
1: Yeah, and I mean, throughout that 22-minute long video, you can see three of them actually struggle with altitude, for、mm. instance.、
2: Mm.
1: And on some level, they were promised, because they went on the famous route of G318、
0: mm.
1: from Sichuan to Xizang Highway, which is one of the most popular road trip options in China. But for the first, I think, 4 days, it's been constant. It's very cloudy. It was very cloudy. It's very rainy. And they complained that we want to have the best views along the way. But sadly, we can't say anything because of the clouds, because of the rain. And also, they show the harshness of traveling between on the road, you know, all the rocks and the mountains and different bridges.
2: When they got closer to the destination.
1: Yes, yes. And they also struggle with the high altitude. And I think very funnily, Li Yaode, after he entered Xizang, he said, I know people said you're not allowed to take a shower on your first day in Xizang, but I'm feeling very good along for the whole trip.
2: Sorry, before you tell the end of that story, that's the advice? Don't take a shower?
1: Don't take a shower on the first day you arrive in Xizang.
2: Why?
1: Because of the high altitude, you're very easily to get a cold.
2: Oh.
1: And getting a cold on Xizang can be very fatal for somebody who is not, you know, native on the plateau.
2: I've never heard that before.
0: Me neither.
1: Yeah, but he said, I've been feeling so good for the whole trip, so I'm going to risk it. And on the second day, he said, don't do it.
0: Oh.
1: Listen to the advice.
2: Oh, famous last words, yeah.
1: Yes, don't do it.
2: Yeah.
1: So that's very authentic. And also, I think the ups and downs along the trip happens to a lot of people. You know, you pay for a trip,

0: So then when that problem was solved, then you move on to the next problem of the weather. You move on to the problem of the altitude. And also, so you have problem solved, problem solved, problem solved. But then also you have the anticipation of the reveal, right?
1: So yeah.
0: Because everybody knows when you're watching the video, you're going to get there eventually. And you're going to see those beautiful mountains, those snow-capped mountains and beautiful, stunning blue skies.

he's there and he's more or less going through some of those high altitude symptoms. But you see someone after all this previous bumpy roads and experiences, he got there and he's giving you the very down-to-earth kind of feedback that one can possibly have from a trip like that. Then, of course, as human beings, a lot of people

0: do. And also Xizang, I mean, Xizang's tourism definitely got a lot of publicity with Liao Du's video. And for instance, two places in Jiangxi, they also announced very similar incentive programs for any content creators online, regardless if you are an influencer already or just some ordinary people who want to showcase of the beautiful sceneries you've seen. They are offering like 100,000 yuan for more than 1 million likes.
1: Mm.
0: But when it comes to, you know, in Huangshan City in Anhui Province, they've already launched a short video promotion award program back in 2025.
2: Mm.
0: It's just the price is a lot smaller, and because it's also more of on a regular happening program. So every once in a while, the city of Huangshan will select some of the best top performing posts based on the engagement numbers, and then they issue the awards.
1: Do you think this is a good strategy for governments to employ, local governments to employ? Because it's a lot of money, isn't it? I mean, there's the debate, right? 500,000 yuan for 22 million likes. 22 million likes means 22 million views.
0: At least.
1: At least.
2: The way I see it is that this is a very smart act, at least for the local tourism bureaus, because depending on if you are hiring influencers to be quote-unquote actors of a product, or if you're inviting whomsoever to share an experience. And I believe the latter will take more time, of course, will take more efforts to make, but it will reflect the most real and genuine feedback that people nowadays actually want to see from social media nowadays. Not to mention the strong influence social media have on people, with the, you know, the leading effect by people like Li Yaode. So yeah, all that adding up together, they're saving money. They're actually saving money and time and efforts on the tourism bureau side, just so that maybe, I hope, these local tourism

0: good, keeping their scenery spots safe, and yeah, paying more attention on that than promoting their own products.
1: Does authenticity matter? I mean, you're heavily incentivized when you're offering a prize of 500,000 yuan. For a young person, that's kind of life-changing money. Mm. So you're not going to get a okay, let me put it this way. And by the way, I'm only playing devil's advocate here. I don't know anything about anything. But let's say those taxi driver conversations were staged.
0: Mm-hmm.
1: Let's say that the first taxi driver he spoke to said, yeah, sure, I'll take you.
0: Mm.
1: What if there was no, I can't go there. What, are you crazy? No, that's too far. What if that was all staged? Does that ruin it? And by the way, let me clarify. I'm just saying that as an example. But does that ruin it somehow? If the influencers are going to deliberately make videos that make the story look better, like make the location look amazing.
2: Mm-hmm. I think it really depends. On some level, I think it doesn't really matter. Even though, let's say, hypothetically, Li Yaodo staged the whole pushback from a number of taxi drivers. And he sort of purposely created this tension in the beginning of his video. But no matter how... it is a pretty good travel video, first of all, and it accumulated 20 million likes within 15 million likes within 24 hours. And that is the reason that he was able to be rewarded with $500,000 reward. But if somebody staged similar videos in the future, I don't think they're going to get millions of likes within 24 hours. And that won't lead them to bigger rewards coming from the authority itself. So I think if you want to really win the award from an influencer's point of view, authenticity, originality is the secret to the success of getting that reward.
0: Mm. Yeah, because it's not just for big influencers. It's for everyone. It's for whoever wants to share it.
1: And yeah, it could be me or you.
0: If you happen to generate that big of an amount of view, then yeah, that big incentive can also be yours. So it's not like the hook is the incentive. The hook is actually inviting people to make experiences possible and make it shared to other people.
1: I agree with you. I love it in the sense that it's a tiered system, which is really smart, right? You get, you know, this many likes, you get this much of a prize. You get this many, you get a bigger prize.
0: Mm-hmm.
1: I like that. I just wonder if the internet is about to be flooded with influencer...
2: Well, it's already flooded. I mean...
1: Oh, yeah.
2: Every video go.
1: Yeah, right. It's not like there's seven videos on the internet.
2: Yeah, I think the authority, the

0: by a week long trip to Lhasa.
1: No. But, I just meant like a video.
2: I mean, you know what? The first thing after I watched the video was to search on my phone how long it's going to take for me to drive from Beijing to Lhasa. And guess how long?
1: How long?
2: 50 hours and 33 seconds.
1: It's actually shorter than
0: that. Yeah, but you don't need to sleep or eat along the way. It's just driving for 50 hours.
1: Pack some snacks. All right, we're going to have to leave it there. We're out of time for Roundtable this afternoon. Thanks for being with us today. I'm Steve for Feifei and Yushan. We hope you enjoyed the show, and please do come back again next time.
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9: Shane Begum with you on this Tuesday, July 14th, 2026. You're listening to the Beijing Hour, coming to you live from the Chinese capital. On today's program, Iran issues a warning to the U.S. as the two sides continue to exchange fire and commercial traffic in the Strait of Hormuz drops. Kyrgyzstan held a promotional event as it prepares to host this year's Shanghai Cooperation Organization Summit. And Northeast China remains on a alert as the remnants of Typhoon Bavi continue to bring heavy rainfall and flooding. In business, China's foreign trade expanded significantly in the first half of the year. In sports, a preview of the World Cup clash between France and Spain. In culture and entertainment, international students get hands-on experience with traditional Chinese medicine. Now the day's top stories.Iran has warned the U.S. against interfering in the management of the Strait of Hormuz. It comes after U.S. President Donald Trump said his country is reinstating a blockade on Iran in the Strait and will be charging ships a 20% fee for safe passage. Some analysts say the figure amounts to about $30 million U.S. dollars for a fully loaded tanker or $15 per barrel of oil. Iran says its armed forces will respond to any disruption to commercial traffic and oil tankers outside the route designated by Iran.And without its authorization. Foreign Minister Abbas Araghchi says Washington's actions have jeopardized regional peace and security. The United Arab Emirates said Iran hit two tankers within Oman's territorial waters, killing an Indian crew member and injuring eight others. Jagruti Devi has more from Washington, D.C.
10: President Trump first mooted this on Fox and Friends, and then he put this out on social media on a Truth Social post. And it's part of the mixed messages that we've been getting from Iran and the U.S., the U.S. saying that it controls the Strait, Iran saying it does. So in this post, Donald Trump is saying the Hormuz Strait is open and will remain open with or without Iran. It says the blockade of Iranian ports is back and it stops only Iranian ships, but it says that Hormuz is open to all other international trade. He said the U.S. will be called the guardian of the Hormuz Strait, and he's charging for it. He wants a rate of 20% on all cargo shipped. And he said that this is for any and all costs necessary to do the job of providing safety and security to this very volatile part of the world. And he says this is going to start immediately, but the process of how this is going to be implemented, it's unclear. And remember when Iran was talking about putting tolls on the Strait of Hormuz, and the US and other lawmakers and other countries were saying that there should not be tolls on the Strait of Hormuz because it's an international waterway. So given that, it's very unclear if other countries are going to be willing to pay the United States if it exacts a toll. And there are also concerns about what a toll might mean for the global energy market and the wider economy. The US has been flexing its military muscle. CENTCOM says says that it's conducted dozens of strikes to degrade Iran's ability to continue attacking international shipping flowing through the

Strait of Hormuz. It also says it's used one-way attack sea drones for the first time. These are unmanned surface vessels that are packed with explosives used for single strikes. Again, it's unclear how effective the US attacks are being as a punitive measure or as a deterrent, given the tit-for-tat strikes that we've seen happen again between the United States and Iran, despite the fact that the United States did strike previously as a punitive measure. Transit through the Strait of Hormuz has significantly slowed down again. The question is, can the US unilaterally open the strait right now? And right now, it doesn't

0: exiting through the strait. Simultaneously, negotiations are ongoing. An Iranian delegation went to Oman over the weekend to continue talking to mediators. And so the question is, again, if both sides, there's enough will on both sides to return to the negotiating table. Mediators certainly hope there is.
1: That was Jagridi Devi reporting. Iranian media reports say that Iranian missiles have struck the U.S. 5th Fleet headquarters in Bahrain. The Islamic Revolutionary Guard says it's targeted a U.S. military base in Bahrain, including weapons storage depots, a satellite communications center, and a residential building for U.S. forces. Bahrain says its air defense systems have intercepted and destroyed Iran's aerial attacks. The country also says its military units remain at full defensive preparedness. Oil prices have risen to their highest level in 4 weeks as the U.S. and Iran intensify their fight over control of the Strait of Hormuz. Owen Fairclough has more from Washington, D.C.
2: Just a few weeks ago, U.S. President Donald Trump was celebrating a drop in energy prices after signing a deal to resolve his conflict with Iran.
3: The oil prices have come down.
2: Now, they're heading back up. The average price for a gallon of gas on Monday was $3.80.

0: also charge a 20% duty on eligible cargo passing through to pay for American naval escorts.
1: We're gonna keep the strait, and we'll probably run it. We'll become the guardian of the strait. Maybe we'll call it the guardian angel of the strait. When we do that, we're going to be reimbursed because the other nations are very wealthy. They're on our side, and we can't be expected to do that for nothing.
0: The renewed hostilities have been triggered in part by Iran claiming the U.S. has violated their peace deal by claiming freedom of navigation over the southern part of the strait. And as tensions escalate, oil exporting Gulf states caught in the crossfire are again looking at alternative routes. Dubai is reportedly planning a new port on the United Arab Emirates east coast that would bypass the Strait of Hormuz completely.
2: That was Owen Fairclough reporting. Yemen's Houthi rebels say they launched missiles at Saudi Arabia's Aba Airport in response to Saudi airstrikes on Sana'a Airport. No casualties were reported, but the attacks marked a significant escalation. The UN Security Council's held an emergency session. Indrika Ratwadi is acting Assistant Secretary General for Humanitarian Affairs, and he warned that further conflict would bring dire consequences for Yemenis.
3: Yemen's humanitarian crisis cannot be separated from the wider regional developments. Recent months have shown how quickly regional tensions can reverberate inside Yemen, notably through increased food and fuel prices that are felt first and foremost fiercely by those who can least afford them. Further escalation, whether within Yemen or across the wider region, could have immediate and dire consequences.
2: The U.S. accused Iran of backing the Houthi threat and vowed to stand with Saudi Arabia and Yemen's government. Tensions flared after the Houthis alleged Saudi planes tried to block an Iranian flight carrying a Houthi delegation. The last major Saudi strikes on Houthi areas occurred before a 2022 UN truce. Syria has held the first session of its new Transitional People's Assembly, the first parliamentary meeting since the fall of the Assad government in December of 2024. Haider Kazwini has more from Damascus.
4: Syria's first parliament of the post-Assad era has convened for the first time since the country's interim authorities took power. The new parliament consists of 140 members selected through regional electoral colleges in recent months, along with 70 members directly appointed by Syria's interim president. The inaugural session marks the beginning of the assembly's legislative work. 2 weeks ago, the UN Deputy Special Envoy of the Secretary General for Syria told the Security Council that Syria's transition had reached a critical stage with both opportunity and fragility existing side by side.
5: The scale of the challenges facing this transitional parliament cannot be overstated. New laws need to be debated and adopted. Executive action needs to be reviewed. Diverse voices must be heard and progress made on the transition.
4: The new parliament will have a 30-month renewable term and work on a new elections law to prepare for the new election. The new People's Assembly has drawn cautious optimism and significant criticism from Syria's political figures with regard to its representation, independence, and inclusivity.
6: The representation is unclear, and there is a discrepancy in representation among different parts of the country. The rationale behind the election and appointment mechanism for members is also opaque. Most critically, the absence of Sweda province is a serious issue because the assembly's legitimacy hinges on representing all sectors of society.
4: Syria's new parliament establishes a formal mechanism for passing laws and overseeing the government's work. However, its credibility and effectiveness will ultimately depend on its performance rather than its formation.
2: That was Haider Kazwini in Damascus. Coming up, Kyrgyzstan hosts a promotional event featuring the Chinese president's book on governance.
7: 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Uncover critical issues such as the Masai Mara's disrupted wildebeest migration and the drop in the Panama Canal's water levels. Delve into solutions for a sustainable future. 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
2: We're at 11 minutes past the hour. Kyrgyzstan will host this year's Shanghai Cooperation Organization Summit, a promotional event for the fifth volume of Chinese President Xi Jinping's book on the governance of China, took place in Bishkek ahead of the gathering. The volume focuses on the Belt and Road Initiative, the China-Central Asia community with a shared future, and the Shanghai spirit. Chen Ziyuan has more on why the book's attracted growing interest in Kyrgyzstan and how its ideas resonate

0: with regional cooperation.
1: Here in Kyrgyzstan, officials share that Central Asian countries, key partners of China's Belt and Road Initiative, are showing a growing interest in Chinese wisdom in governance. A book promotion event for Chinese President Xi Jinping's thoughts on the governance of China was held in Kyrgyzstan's capital, Bishkek, on Monday, just to meet the demand.
2: As an authoritative work for understanding Chinese modernization and gaining insight into contemporary China, it also serves as an important guide for China and Kyrgyzstan to deepen exchanges on governance and strengthen the alignment of their development strategies.
1: Officials say roads won't create trust. It only comes with learning and understanding each other.
3: Today, we are building new highways, railway corridors, and economic corridors. These are, of course, essential, but no less important is building roads of trust through books, education, culture, academic exchanges, and people-to-people ties.
1: Beyond academic discussions, participants say the book has become a platform for dialogue, offering insights into China's development path while encouraging greater mutual understanding between China and Central Asia.
4: China's policies are viewed and interpreted differently across Europe, the United States, and other regions. On these issues, President Xi Jinping's works provide a Chinese perspective and interpretation, calling on the world to pursue dialogue, peace, and security.
1: Kyrgyzstan, one of the founding members of the Shanghai Cooperation Organization, hosts a presidency this year.
5: Member states are actively preparing for the upcoming Bishkek summit. They are working to forge new consensus on political and security cooperation, trade and economic ties, people-to-people exchanges, and further strengthening the organization's institutional framework.
6: With Bishkek set to host the upcoming SCO summit, many here believe that greater understanding is the foundation for stronger cooperation. They say the exchanges of ideas alongside growing connectivity will continue to support closer ties across the region.
0: That was Sen Ziyuan reporting. Chinese Foreign Minister Wang Yi says China is willing to work with Kazakhstan to continue the two countries' long-standing friendship, promote the people's well-being, consolidate strategic mutual trust, and seek common development and revitalization. Wang made the remarks in a meeting with his Kazakh counterpart, Yermak Kosherbayev, in Beijing. Yo Young has more.
7: Chinese Foreign Minister Wang Yi said Kazakhstan's President Kasym Jomart Tokayev will come to China to attend the 2026 World Conference on Artificial Intelligence and a high-level meeting on global AI governance in Shanghai on July 17th through the 20th. While the two heads of state will have in-depth strategic communication July 17th through the 20th. While the two heads of state will have in-depth strategic communication to inject a new impetus into the development of bilateral relations. He said that China firmly supports

0: That China appreciates the constructive role played by Kazakhstan in multilateral platforms such as the China Central Asia Mechanism, the Shanghai Cooperation Organization, and more, and is willing to work together with Kazakhstan to defend international fairness and justice and promote world peace and development. Kazakhstan's Foreign Minister Yermak Khoshbayev said his country adheres to an independent foreign policy and always prioritizes cooperation with China. He noted that Kazakhstan firmly adheres to the One China principle, supports China in safeguarding its core interests, and is willing to deepen cooperation with China in various fields. After Monday's meeting and the witness of Chinese Foreign Minister Wang Yi,Khoshbayev signed the Convention on the Establishment of the International Organization for Mediation on behalf of the government of Kazakhstan. Jointly initiated by 19 countries including China, Indonesia and Pakistan, the International Organization for Mediation is the world's first intergovernmental legal organization dedicated to resolving international disputes through mediation.And the official launch of the initiative was conducted in China's Hong Kong Special Administrative Region in 2025.
1: That was Yo Young reporting. China says its territorial sovereignty and maritime rights and interests in the South China Sea shall not be affected by a decade-old arbitration award under any circumstances. The foreign ministry has reiterated its non-acceptance of the so-called ruling, pursued unilaterally by the Philippines. The statement came after the Philippines and several other non-regional states revived that long-dormant issue. Some analysts say true stability in the South China Sea cannot be built on political theater or illegal rulings. A Yang Xiaozhou research professor from the Institute of Peaceful Development at the Chinese Academy of Social Sciences, and he explained the real intention behind the hype over the so-called award.
2: So what is the real intention here? Quite simple. The award has been weaponized. It has been used as a political quite simple. The award has been weaponized. It has been used as a political tool to contain China and to fabricate a legal pretext.For external interference in the regional affairs. The countries driving this narrative, particularly those outside the region, aren't genuinely concerned about maritime order. They are using this old, legally flawed piece of paper to maintain strategic hegemony, pressure China, and to force a bloc confrontation in the Western Pacific.It is a classic case of the selective justice invoking international law only when it serves their unilateral interests. At the end of the day, true regional stability cannot be built on political theater or illegal ruling. It can only be achieved through genuine bilateral dialogue between direct stakeholders. And that is exactly...the message Beijing is sending.
1: Well, Professor Guo Ran from the Law School of Shanghai Maritime University says state practice is important for shaping the interpretation and development of the law of the sea.
3: State practice is extremely important in the law of the sea. International law is not shaped only by one tribunal or word. It is shaped by what states actually do, their laws, charts, diplomatic notes,maritime claims, continental shelf submissions, and maritime delimitation treaties, etc. Under treaty interpretation, subsequent practice matters. Under customary international law, state practice matters even more. This is why the report's finding is important, I think. It shows the gap between political statements and legal practices.
1: He also criticized the double standard approach concerning maritime claims.
3: Some states publicly

0: have not withdrawn easy or continental shelf claims from small islands simply because of the South China Sea arbitration. This tells us something very important in international law. If an award were truly a landmark development of international law, states would adjust their conduct. But here, many states quote the award politically, while ignore it legally. So the limited impact on state practice shows the limited legal authority of the arbitral award, if there's any. Of course, I think that it is completely null and void. International law develops through consistent and accepted practice, not through selective political applause.
1: On Monday, China released a report challenging the legitimacy of the so-called South China Sea Arbitration Award. China is now Namibia's largest tourism market in Asia, with the momentum in bilateral tourism cooperation continuing to grow. Sun Tianyuan spoke with Namibia Tourism Board CEO Sebulon Chikalu.
2: China is now Namibia's eighth largest overseas tourism source market. What does this milestone mean for Namibia's tourism industry?
3: I'd say then we are on the right track, that we're targeting a market that's really growing, and we're targeting a market that is demanding the destination. It indicates the recognition of the Chinese visitor of the Namibian tourism experience and tourism product offering, that they are appreciating, they value it, and they want to come and enjoy it. We know now that the Chinese travelers love landscape, open wide spaces, but also taking photography and just, you know, relating themselves to nature. We offer wildlife. You can see wildlife experiences in your savanna areas, your Greater Etosha National Park. You can enjoy the Big Five of Africa, but also on top is your desert experiences that you can do. And even myself, I get amazed when I get out of the city and I go to the desert, which is one of the Asian deserts. And you realize, as if what was going on in the mind of the creator, such a beautiful landscapes. When you are there, you have the feel of emptiness. It brings other ideas that you've forgotten. You get to remember them that particular time. So it's just amazing desert and desert experiences that Namibia offers.
2: Tourism is playing an increasingly important role in people-to-people exchanges between China and Namibia. How can it help strengthen the broader relationship between the two sides?
3: You see a lot of then people-to-people exchanges taking place, combined with the good relationship again that Namibia has in China, equally cemented by, you know, our heads of state visit to China. I think for me, tourism cannot happen without people-to-people exchanges. I think the Namibians welcome the Chinese visitors are coming as tourists are coming. So they feel at home, they feel at ease, whether leisure, whether business, but also whether trade in itself. That then there's a focus on Namibia that will benefit more than tourism. And that's why we embarked on training the travel agent tour operators too, so that they are very familiar with the visa process and they are able to help then the visitors, the consumers that are traveling to China. Furthermore, we are working with the airlines. We have a support program to the airlines and for China market, because we don't have a direct flight, we are working with the Ethiopian Airlines. This is the improvement that we're making. This is the progress we're making. And we believe that we'll definitely succeed and we'll have more Chinese visitors coming to Namibia, both businesses and also leisure travelers.
1: That was Namibia's Tourism Board CEO. Coming up, heavy downpours and flooding continue in northeast China.
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1: 23 past the hour. Northeast China is on alert amid downpours triggered by Typhoon Bavi, which is moving north. Authorities in Liaoning have relocated hundreds of thousands of people. All schools, kindergartens, and training institutions in the provincial capital have suspended classes, with other outdoor group events canceled and scenic spots closed. Dalian and Inco have also issued marine emergency responses. Guan Yang has more from Shenyang.
6: This is Hunhe River in central Shenyang, where water level has risen drastically amid days of torrential downpours. Visible surging currents show the river is in full flood as Liaoning battles severe rain triggered by Typhoon Bavi. Meteorological experts say that three overlapping factors fuel the extreme rain,

0: abundant moisture transported by the typhoon, terrain lift from the Taihang and Yan Mountains in northern China, amplifying rainfall intensity, and the train effect of consecutive thunderstorm clusters dumping persistent heavy downpours on the same areas. Now, this far-reaching water vapor supply unleashed record-breaking rain across north China earlier. In Hebei province, you probably know, single-day rainfall topped 300 millimeters, smashing local historical precipitation records. Now the rainstorm core has shifted northeast. Real-time precipitation data shows rainfall across multiple Shenyang districts has hit all-time highs, with some areas logging over 330 millimeters of rain. Persistent heavy rain since Sunday triggered the first flood of this year on the Huinhe River. As of yesterday evening, the river's water level in Shenyang stood 1.2 meters above the warning line with a discharge of 4,000 cubic meters per second. Three rubber dams along the urban Huinhe River have been fully collapsed for emergency flood discharge. Now, nine major rivers across Liaoning have exceeded warning levels, with one breaching safety thresholds. 36 reservoirs are above flood limits and releasing water in a controlled manner. Liaoning has upgraded its provincial flood alert to orange and activated a level 2 provincial flood control emergency response, while Shenyang and Fushun have enforced the highest level 1 response. Comprehensive emergency measures are in place. Work, classes and the business operations are suspended in multiple cities. Over 22,000 emergency personnel carry out round-the-clock rescue and drainage work. All bus routes are suspended and the several metro stations shut down temporarily. To safeguard residents, Liaoning has evacuated more than 400,000 people from high-risk zones. In the neighboring Jilin province, more than a dozen rivers have exceeded warning lines. Major waterways keep surging while 11 reservoirs release flood water, with flood risk in mountain areas.
1: That was Guan Young reporting. In neighboring Jilin, many cities have suspended school and transport services. Heilongjiang's on alert for geological disasters, mountain torrents, and river flooding. A wildfire in France is torn through a historic forest just 70 kilometers from Paris. The wildfires forced the deployment of water dumping aircraft and the closure of a highway connecting the capital with the south of the country. Nearly 800 people have evacuated the area. And authorities say they had largely contained the blaze by Monday afternoon, but wind gusts made the task challenging. The French Interior Minister says the circumstances of the fire are suspicious. The wildfire comes as Western Europe endures its third heat wave of the summer so far. Spanish Prime Minister Pedro Sanchez has visited the scene of one of the country's worst wildfires, which has killed 13 people. Residents are returning to their homes and taking stock of the damage now. Ken Brown reports from Almeria.
2: Spain's deadliest fire this century.

0: Antonio Ruiz is counting the cost.
1: Se ha quemado todos los olivos que teníamos.
0: All of these olive trees have burned up, almond trees as well. Some of these olive trees are hundreds of years old and they've all just gone up in smoke. Pero la casa bien.
1: La casa bien, sí.
0: Muy bien. Some of these olive trees are hundreds of years old and they've all just gone up in smoke. Pero la casa bien.
1: La casa bien, sí.
0: Muy bien. The house is okay, the house was saved, and that seemed to be what happened here. Everything around the houses have burned up, but the houses themselves have been saved. He and his family were among the lucky ones. Others suffered much worse fates.

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1: Prácticamente que fue una cuarta parte de los...
2: The climate crisis kills. We're seeing it across Europe. Sadly, we're seeing it here in Spain too. And now all administrations and the whole of society has to rise to this challenge.
0: With heat waves supercharged by the El Niño weather phenomenon, authorities across Europe are fearing the worst for this devastating summer of wildfires.
3: That was Ken Brown reporting. We're at 29 minutes past the hour. Beijing, cloudy overnight. Sunshine tomorrow. Lows 22 and it's up to 35 degrees on Wednesday. Shanghai will be cloudy overnight. Overcast conditions tomorrow. A low of 29 and a high of 37. Chongqing is clear overnight. Sunny tomorrow. A low of 32 and a high of 41. Nanchang also clear overnight and sunny tomorrow. A low of 28, the high is 35. Lhasa is getting showers through tomorrow. A low of 13 and a high of 25 degrees. Elsewhere in Asia, Islamabad will see a light rainfall overnight and tomorrow. The low is 27. It's up to 38 on Wednesday. Vientiane will have moderate rainfall continuing through tomorrow, a low of 24 and a high of 29. Phnom Penh's getting a light rainfall tonight. It's picking up to moderate rain tomorrow. A low of 25 degrees is up to 31 on Wednesday. It's time for a short break. So far this hour, Iran issues a warning to the U.S. as the two sides continue to exchange fire and commercial traffic in the Strait of Hormuz drops. Now, Kyrgyzstan has held a promotional event as it prepares to host this year's Shanghai Cooperation Organization Summit. Northeast China remains on alert as the remnants of Typhoon Babi continue to bring heavy rainfall and flooding. Shane Bigham with you. Stay with us here on the Beijing Hour.
4: The transition to a greener future is no longer a distant goal. It's happening now. 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We are arriving at... 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

0: Central Committee has announced that top political advisor Wang Hyuning will visit the Democratic People's Republic of Korea from Wednesday to Friday. Wang, who's chairman of the National Committee of the Chinese People's Political Consultative Conference, will lead a party and government delegation to pay the official goodwill visit at the invitation of the Central Committee of the Workers' Party of Korea and the government of the DPRK. Hainan Province plans to ban sales of fuel-powered vehicles by 2030, reinforcing its green transport push. NEV share of total vehicle stock is expected to rise from about 23 to 45%. By 2030, all new public and private vehicles must be clean energy, with a vehicle-to-charging pile ratio below 2.5 to 1. Fuel cell demonstrations will expand in trucks and logistics. NEV penetration in the island province hit nearly 70% last October. Clean energy now accounts for over 50% of Hainan's installed power capacity. The island aims to build a low-carbon, secure energy system during the 15th five-year plan period. The Houthis in Yemen say they've launched missiles and drones at Saudi Arabia's Aba International Airport. It was in response to airstrikes they blamed on Saudi Arabia that struck Sana'a International Airport on Monday. Yemen's government says the strikes on the airport were meant to prevent an Iranian plane from landing. Saudi Arabia has not immediately acknowledged carrying out airstrikes in Yemen, and its officials have not responded to a request for comment. The attacks mark an escalation not seen since a Saudi-led coalition struck Houthi-controlled areas several years ago. A Chinese envoy has expressed concern over escalating tensions around Yemen's Sana'a International Airport, calling for calm and restraint. Speaking at a UN Security Council emergency meeting, Sun Lei urged all parties to avoid further escalation, stressing that military means cannot resolve the conflict. The UN reported that an Iranian aircraft carrying a Houthi delegation diverted to Hodeidah after airstrikes hit Sana'a Airport, with the Houthis blaming Saudi Arabia and declaring an end to de-escalation. Sun linked the Yemen crisis to broader Middle East tensions, warning that the U.S. Iran ceasefire is under threat. He called on both countries to implement their memorandum and resume talks, and urged all sides to refrain from actions that could fuel new hostilities. He also emphasized the need for regional cooperation, strategic autonomy, and reconciliation to break the cycle of violence and build a lasting peace in the Middle East and the Gulf region. Authorities say they found most of the victims who died in the fire at a Bangkok bar in windowless bathrooms near a rear exit, overcome by smoke inhalation. At least 30 people died in the fire on Sunday night, the city's deadliest in 17 years. About 75 people were injured. Police say that exit was blocked by a candy table and another exit was narrowed by shelving. Some doors may have been locked. University student Tanakon Poklong expressed deep regret.
1: I was thinking that it was a loss. It is something that shouldn't have. It was regrettable. It's impossible to feel something else. It was a loss, and we have to acknowledge that.
0: Now, firefighters needed half an hour to bring that fire under control. Investigators are now searching for the cause. A U.S. immigration officer has fatally shot a 26-year-old Colombian man in Maine. It's the second deadly ICE shooting in a week and at least the ninth since President Donald Trump's immigration crackdown began. Senator Angus King says the officer opened fire after the man tried to use his vehicle as a weapon against agents in Biddeford. Agents were serving an arrest warrant, but not for the person shot. Security footage shows agents pulling a body from the car. Immigrant rights groups identified the victim, and the agency's not commented on the shooting. You're listening to the Beijing Hour. Coming up in business, China's foreign trade expanded significantly in the first half of the year.
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0: 36 past the hour. Stock markets on the Chinese mainland closed higher on Tuesday. The Shanghai Composite was up nearly 1.4%. The Shenzhen Component gained almost 2.8%. Component and industrial metal shares led the gainers. In Hong Kong, the Hang Seng Index rose more than 0.5%. Japan's Nikkei increased over 0.7%. Authorities say China's foreign trade has maintained a positive trend, achieving strong growth and stable performance amid a complex and ever-changing external environment. According to Lijiang, growth and stable performance amid a complex and ever-changing external environment. According to the General Administration of Customs, the country's foreign trade in yuan-denominated terms grew 16.9% in the first half of the year. The total value of imports and exports reached nearly 25.5 trillion yuan in the January to June period. That's around $3.8 trillion. The trade figure surpassed 25 trillion yuan in the period for the first time.

0: Exports exceeded $14.7 trillion, up 13.4%, maintaining growth for 11 consecutive quarters, while imports surpassed $10.7 trillion, rising 22%. The growth rate for imports was 8.7 points higher than that of exports, contributing to balanced trade development. And for more on China's foreign trade, Gasturi Manicum spoke with Zhou Mi, a senior research fellow at the Chinese Academy of International Trade and Economic Cooperation.
1: Now, great figures coming out of that press briefing. How would you assess those figures?
2: Well, in my understanding, I think that these figures are really confident to make us feel more, you know,

the import has grown more than almost 9% higher than the export. I think that is definitely not just coming from the market itself. It is a combined efforts by the government and also the market together to import more things from the world, to import more the products, agricultural products and other things from other countries, our trading partners. I think that more countries are benefited from also the export of

0: including the intelligent products and also the green energy products are really prosperous. I think that is really what China is giving to the world to benefit from the development of technology and addressing the demand of the market.
1: How do you think Chinese exporters can maintain resilience?
0: Well, in my understanding, they are able to maintain the resilience because we are establishing a better and better trust among our trading partners. So we have several expos, like in Canton Expo Fair, and also the China Import Expo, National Import Expos. We are having the export to China, this kind of program. I think that based on these policies that our trading partners are able to share their benefits with Chinese companies. And my understanding that we are able to provide the world with high-tech products and services, and we are opening our market, and we are having a better consumption abilities in China, and we are want to share these opportunities with our trading partners. That's definitely what we can do more to improve, even in the second half of this year.
2: I'm a senior research fellow, Joe Mee, talking about China's foreign trade in the first half of the year. China's robot exports have registered notable growth in the first half, with industrial robot exports up 18.6% and surgical robot exports up 3.3 times on a yearly basis. The General Administration of Customs says in recent years, the country's robot industries achieved leapfrog development in its exports, or as its exports, rather, have continuously expanded, and products have been widely adopted in production and daily life around the world. The categories of export robots mainly include those for industry, cleaning, and intelligent bionics. In 2025, the export volume of industrial robots exceeded the import volume for the first time. In the first half of the year, the export volume reached nearly 6.3 billion yuan, roughly 927 million US dollars, up 18.6%. Robots were sold in 141 countries and regions worldwide. Meantime, customs authorities will closely track the development needs of the robot industry, steadily improve regulatory services, and facilitate trade to strengthen China's role in the global intelligent economy. China set a goal of raising total retail sales of consumer goods to around 60 trillion yuan, roughly 8.8 trillion US dollars by 2030, and further strengthening sales and driving economic growth. According to a government plan on expanding consumer spending during the 15th five-year plan period, authorities aim to significantly increase the ratio of household spending to GDP and achieve relatively fast growth in total goods and services. During the 14th five-year plan period, China's consumer market achieved remarkable results. Total retail sales of goods surpassed the 50 trillion yuan mark for the first time last year. The sector's average contribution to economic growth from 2021 to 25 stood at 58.8%, up 10 points from the previous five-year period. The global modular construction market is expected to top 140 billion U.S. dollars by 2030, with China emerging as one of its biggest suppliers. Chinese customs data shows that exports of prefabricated buildings have nearly doubled over the past decade, including a 45% yearly jump in the first quarter of this year. Huang Fei looks at what's behind the surge.
3: Imagine unboxing an entire building. That's exactly what's happening with giant modules made in China. A retirement home in the UK arrived in 63 giant modules and was assembled in just 2 weeks. In Papua New Guinea, 84 modules became a fully functioning hotel. Schools, offices, even data centers, all built in factories, then assembled on site like giant Lego blocks. China's modular buildings are taking the world by storm. Let's unpack the reasons. Traditional construction is slow. Across the US, Europe, and Australia, labor is scarce and costs are rising. China's answer? Build homes the way you build cars, in advanced factories. Walls, plumbing, wiring, even bathroom waterproofing are done at the same time.
4: Compared with traditional buildings, we have moved over 70% of the construction processes into factories, and our construction period has been shortened by more than 60%.
3: China also has one of the world's most complete construction supply chains, with nearly every component made locally or regionally. Even after shipping halfway around the world, they can still cost just 40 to 60% as much as building locally.
5: Once industrial production starts, there's no room for trial and error. Every detail must be designed in advance, from the placement of each steel bar to every single

0: single screw with millimeter level precision.
1: And these aren't temporary prefab cabins. They're fully furnished, built to last, and meet international fire and earthquake standards. China isn't just exporting buildings. It's changing how the world builds.
2: That was Huang Fei reporting. Israeli car dealership Samlet Group says Chinese automaker Leapmotor has launched a new hybrid model in the country. According to the dealership, Leapmotor B10 Hybrid EV is a compact crossover SUV that uses range-extended electric vehicle technology in which an electric motor drives the wheels exclusively. And instead of powering the vehicle directly, the onboard 1.5-liter gasoline engine operates only as a generator to charge the battery when needed, eliminating any mechanical link to the wheels. The model features a combined driving range of 900 kilometers, acceleration from 0 to 100 in 7.5 seconds, and a top speed of 170 kilometers per hour. Leapmotor entered the Israeli market in late 2022. In the first half of the year, Chinese manufacturers led the Israeli car market with over 77,500 units sold. That was up almost 71%. Indonesia will host an international blue economy forum in East Java Province on Friday and Saturday, bringing together ASEAN member states and partner countries. They'll exchange best practices on sustainable ocean-based development at the ASEAN ID Blue Forum. Indonesia's Foreign Affairs, Maritime Affairs, and Fisheries Ministries, in cooperation with New Zealand's Ministry of Foreign Affairs and Trade, are jointly organizing the event. The forum is drawing representatives from ASEAN member states, East Asia Summit participants, and members of the Pacific Islands Forum. You're listening to the Beijing Hour. Coming up in sports, a preview of the World Cup clash between France and Spain.
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2: We're at 47 past now, turning to sports. Here's Yang Guang.
4: Thank you, Shane. France and Spain are set to clash in one of the biggest matches of the FIFA World Cup, with a place in the final at stake. France is looking to reach a third consecutive World Cup final after winning every match so far in the tournament. Captain Kylian Mbappe has led the way with 8 goals, while reigning Ballon d'Or winner Ousmane Dembele has also played a key role in the team's impressive run. Midfielder Adrien Rabiot says France's success has been

0: We always try to take our responsibilities more or less. And as I said in the previous press conference, we communicate where we rest, where we try to analyze the games a little among ourselves, in small groups. And these are things that are important beyond what the coach and the staff can bring us. These are things we feel ourselves on the pitch.
1: Spain is back in the World Cup semifinals for the first time since lifting the trophy in 2010. The reigning European champions have defeated France in their last two competitive meetings, including at Euro 2024 and last year's UEFA Nations League. Head coach Luis de la Fuente says his players are not distracted by talk of being favorites and are focusing solely on the challenge ahead.
2: Well, since the beginning, I've always said that the fact that people say we are favorites or not, it doesn't mean anything. It's not decisive. We are two great national teams facing each other. The same goes for the other semifinal, and whether this puts the pressure on us or not, I don't understand. I'm going to release the tension a bit to relax the atmosphere.
1: The winner of Tuesday's semifinal in Dallas will move one step closer to lifting football's biggest prize. Chelsea manager Xavi Alonso has thrown his support behind Spain ahead of their semi-final against France, saying the current squad reminds him of the team that won the country's first world title in 2010. A member of Spain's World Cup winning side in South Africa 16 years ago, Alonso says he has been impressed by the team's energy, composure and control throughout the tournament.
3: In all the Spanish games, it brings me a lot of memories from the time that the World Cup that we won. Because of the team, because of the energy that they transmit, because of the control they have on the games. So we have many reasons to be optimistic. For sure, whatever will happen with France, it's going to be a fantastic game to watch. So really looking forward to it.
1: Spain is seeking their second World Cup title, while France is aiming to reach a third consecutive World Cup final. England goalkeeper Jordan Pickford says the Three Lions are fully prepared for their semi-final clash against defending champions Argentina. Pickford, England's most capped goalkeeper at World Cups, says the team has the confidence and mentality needed to overcome another top nation and secure a place in the final.
4: Yeah, it feels special, but we're also, it's a job and we've got that togetherness and that mentality that we want to keep pushing, and it's another game of football against a top nation, and that's what we're here to do. Every game's tough in the World Cup and Argentina's our next task. Yeah, I think it's just solely focus on us as England now and us being at our best to beat another top nation, and it's us against them to get a place in the final. And that, it's a game of football, 90 minutes, 120 penalties, we're ready for anything, and it's us against them at the end of the day, and it's about who comes out and top, and we're fully prepared for that.
1: England will face Argentina on Wednesday. Pickford says the squad is focusing on its own performance and it looks to take another step towards lifting the trophy. Norway's remarkable journey at World Cup may have ended with a 2-1 quarterfinal loss to England, but the team received a hero's welcome when they returned home. An estimated 100,000 supporters gathered outside Royal Palace in Oslo to celebrate the national team's best tournament run in decades. Keane Herald joined festivities as fans cheered players before a parade through the city aboard an open-top bus. Supporters said the team's achievements have united the country and inspired a generation of football fans.
5: The run the Norwegian team has had this year has been way beyond anything I've ever expected. So I feel like everybody in Norway should come here today to just honor the Norwegian national team, which has done such an amazing job during this whole Cup.
6: I have felt very proud. It has been amazing. I've been both at home and in Spain, and the atmosphere between the Norwegian people has been there all the time. So it has been unbelievable.
1: Although Norway fell short of a place in the semi-finals, the team's historic World Cup campaign has captured the imagination of fans across the country and marked a significant milestone for Norwegian football. And finally, in tennis, China's Zheng Qinwen has made a strong return to hard court action at the WTA Athens Open, sweeping

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1: People in China are chasing their dreams and leaving their mark. Want to know how they beat the odds and made a difference? Footprints brings you the true life stories of their journeys.
0: 53 past the hour. Turning to culture and entertainment, from pulse diagnosis to...

0: Kingdom are taking a summer school program at Shanghai University of Traditional Chinese Medicine. Many of these students have a medical background, and for most of them, this is their first experience with TCM.
1: It's very interesting. I mean, in my whole life, I've always just learned about Western medicine, and traditional Chinese medicine is completely different perspective. So it's very eye-opening, you know. It's a new strategy, you know, the way they diagnose is very new. The twin apart, you know, the different manipulations. Obviously, we've learned about the traditional Chinese medicine, the different herbs that they use, and the history itself as well. I mean, it goes very long back.
2: I think it's really nice, insightful. Definitely some information that I'll take in myself for my own practices. I would definitely love to dive more into the acupuncture.
3: Everything in this course was interesting because it was very comprehensive. Like, in a very short time, we learned about everything from the traditional medicine to the diagnosis, to the herbal medicine, to the tuina. So it's very interesting to me to learn about how can I incorporate it more in my practice.
0: In addition to the theoretical learning on campus, the students also visited local hospitals known for their TCM therapies. At Shanghai 7th People's Hospital,

0: opposite side of the body can treat, and I feel very, very good in just a couple of minutes. I'm studying Chinese medicine in Spain. I find like acupuncture and also herbs is much better than just taking pills and that's it, because they go to the very deep cause of the disease.
1: Students also learn more commonly used diagnostic and therapeutic methods like post-diagnosis, cupping therapy, medicinal mud moxibustion, and more.
2: That was Tong Xiaofan reporting. China Media Group has launched a new nationwide program celebrating the enduring appeal of traditional Chinese opera, bringing together performers and enthusiasts from across China and around the world. The program offers a stage where professionals and devoted amateurs alike can share their passion for one of China's oldest performing arts. The production followed a five-month journey across six regions, including Anhui, Sichuan, and Fujian. Nearly 100 Chinese opera genres were represented, with more than 2,000 individual contestants and groups from China and overseas taking part in auditions and showcasing performances. By connecting people through a shared love of traditional culture, the series offers a fresh platform for traditional Chinese opera to thrive in the modern era. And China's summer movie season has reached a major milestone, with total box office revenue exceeding 3 billion yuan. That's around 443 million U.S. dollars. Figures from ticketing platform Maoyan show the benchmark arriving just over 6 weeks into the summer season, which runs from June through the end of August. More than 100 domestic and international films will hit screens this summer, offering audiences a wide range of genres. Among the new films is Kung Fu Soccer, the latest work written and directed by Hong Kong filmmaker Stephen Chow. The sports comedy reimagines football through the lens of traditional Chinese kung fu, turning passes, tackles, and shots into elaborately choreographed martial arts sequences. Meanwhile, to encourage moviegoing, local governments across the country have introduced subsidized cinema ticket vouchers and expanded Cinema Plus programs, combining film screenings with a variety of cultural and entertainment activities. Officials say the measures are helping enrich cultural life while also boosting consumer spending during the peak summer season. 57 past the hour. Checking the forecast before we go. Beijing's cloudy overnight, giving way to sunshine tomorrow. A low of 22 and it's up to 35 on Wednesday. Shanghai's cloudy overnight, turning to overcast. A low of 29 and a high of 37. Chongqing will be clear overnight, sunny tomorrow. A low of 32 and a high of 41 degrees. Nanchang's getting clear skies this evening, sunny tomorrow. A low of 28 and a high of 35. Lhasa's getting showers through tomorrow. A low of 13 and a high of 25. Elsewhere in Asia, Islamabad will see a light rainfall tonight and tomorrow, a low of 27. It's up to 38 on Wednesday. Vientiane will have moderate rainfall through tomorrow with a low of 24 and a high of 29. And that's it for this edition of the Beijing Hour. Making news today, Iran issues a warning to the U.S. as the two sides continue to exchange fire and commercial traffic in the Strait of Hormuz drops. And Kyrgyzstan's held a promotional event as it prepares to host this year's Shanghai Cooperation Organization Summit. On behalf of the staff, this is Shane Bigham in the Chinese capital, hoping you'll join us for the next edition of the Beijing Hour and open a window to the world together.
3: 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The best military strategy does not lead to the desiccation of the enemy's capital city. Decoding the Art of War will help you understand why there's no art in war and how Sun Tzu stayed undefeatable using the science of war, with fun stories and insightful breakdown of famous battles. Find Decoding the Art of War wherever you listen.
4: A poem for the Tibetan antelope, the gentle spirit of the Qinghai Sizon Plateau, spoken by voices from across the world. 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
7: 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But have no fear. The way home is right there, waiting for you.
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10: A train runs toward the horizon. A road stretches through the wilderness.
11: The bridge that soars through the

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1: 让不同的人听见彼此。
3: Now the news. I'm Shane Bigham. China's foreign trading goods rose 16.9% in the first half of the year to reach nearly 25.5 trillion yuan, or more than 3.7 trillion US dollars. This marks the first time that China's foreign trade from January to June surpassed 25 trillion. Exports amounted to nearly 15 trillion, while imports totaled over 10 trillion. Huang Yuwei has more.
4: The trade growth is accelerating. The second quarter recorded an 18.4% increase, marking the fastest quarterly growth since the third quarter of 2021, while June alone saw trade expand by 24.2%, extending China's streak of monthly trade growth to 17 consecutive months. So that suggests the momentum has strengthened as the year progressed. Second, we can

0: see the trade is becoming more diversified and more technology driven. For example, trade with Belt and Road partner countries accounted for more than half of the total, while commerce with neighboring economies, Latin America and Africa, all posted double-digit growth.
1: China's allocated 30 million yuan, roughly 4.4 million U.S. dollars, to support emergency recovery efforts in Liaoning province after recent heavy rainstorms and flooding. The funds will support the restoration of damaged infrastructure, including roads and public facilities such as schools. Typhoon Bavi brought extreme downpours to the province in the northeast. Cities including Shenyang and Fushun suffered damage due to the flooding. The government also raised the flood response.

He said China's willing to make joint efforts with the new government of the Solomon Islands to maintain sound cooperation in various fields. Rick Coenapoyla expressed gratitude to China for its long-term assistance. He said the Solomon Islands is firmly committed to the One China principle. He said his country is willing to make active efforts to deepen relations between Pacific Island nations and China. The Iranian Armed Forces says it's launched missile and drone strikes on U.S. bases in Bahrain, Jordan, and Kuwait in response to fresh U.S. attacks on southern Iran. The Islamic Revolutionary Guard Corps accused the U.S. military of attempting to escort several vessels through what it calls an illegal route in the Strait of Hormuz. Meanwhile, the U.S. Central Command said its forces had completed its

0: submitted to the European Parliament for consent this winter. The Council of the EU has authorized its provisional application from Wednesday. Hainan Province says the Council of the EU has authorized its provisional application from Wednesday. Hainan Province has set the goal of banning the sale of combustion engine cars by 2030, taking the lead in China's transition toward new energy vehicles. It's estimated that the share of NEVs in Hainan's total vehicle fleet will rise from 23% in 2025 to 45% by 2030. Hainan first proposed the goal in 2018, becoming the first Chinese provincial-level region to announce such a target. The rapid transition toward NEVs is underpinned by the province's shift in energy structure. At the end of June, Hainan's installed capacity of new energy accounted for 50% of its total capacity. And that's the news. I'm Shane Bigham.
1: What is China Speed? Welcome to The Bridge, enlightening conversations on world cultures, life, and everything in between. Hey everyone, this is Jason Smith, host of The Bridge podcast from sunny California. If you like the show, don't forget to subscribe. We love The Bridge. Hey everyone, I'm Jason Smith, originally from sunny California, now living in beautiful Beijing. Joining us today is the one and only Cyrus Jansen, an American geopolitical commentator on YouTube who has lived in China on and off since 2007. Cyrus now offers balanced, honest insights on Sino-US relations and China's development, as well as insights into business, which I think is one of his many specialties. Welcome to the show, Cyrus.
2: Jason, it's always a pleasure to be with you, and I'm so excited for our conversation today.
1: Yeah, me too. I'm very excited. This is going to be fun. I've actually been trying to, both of us, many of us are trying to express what has happened in China, because so much has happened so fast. So, you know, I want to put aside today and all of the amazing, you know, flying car stuff that we could talk about. But could you tell me, really, in total honesty, what was China like in 2007?
2: Oh, you know, it's so awesome to kind of go back and have this history of being in China for nearly 20 years. This January will be my 20-year anniversary of, you know, coming to China, traveling, working, you know, living and doing all these kind of fun stuff in China. If I go back in the day, 2007, China was just starting to really emerge on the international stage, Jason. And what you felt then was almost a coming out party. Now, you know, in 2008, China successfully hosted the Beijing Summer Olympics, which really was China's coming out party. That's where the entire world saw this amazing opening ceremony in Beijing. Beijing actually put on what I think is the most spectacular Summer Olympics we've ever seen. And it really put China on the map. Everybody was coming to China. This is crazy when you think about it. At the time, United States President George W. Bush was in the stands, surrounded by Chinese people, waiting.

0: to be in China. You want to be taking a part of this economic boom. And I was so happy to be there. I just started my career in 2007. And I was like, wow, I picked Shanghai to live. And it was honestly the best decision I've ever made.
1: You know, and you've also, in addition to continuing to live there, you keep coming back. You're here this summer right now. You're currently in China. And every single summer for the last few years, you have been here the entire time. Over the course of that 20 years, how has China changed?
0: Yeah, that's a great question. I think what we're looking at with China right now is we're really seeing China emerge as a leader in so many fields of technology. And, you know, for example, I just arrived in Beijing last night with my family. And as we're driving to the hotel, you know, from the airport, you know, my wife made a comment, you know, she said, golly, you know, Beijing's even cleaner than Tokyo now. Like, you know, we were in Tokyo last month, you know, having a visit. It's this huge contrast. You know, you see this huge city. Traffic was such a massive issue back in the day. Still a lot of traffic in Beijing, but it was, you know, the streets are clean. You know, the areas have been redeveloped. You know, there's new buildings, new areas. I mean, you look at how much a city can change in 20 years, how much the Chinese really embrace technology. That's what I really want people to see. So if you're really interested in seeing the future of tech, where the future of our world is going, you need to come to China. And that's what's really changed is how convenient China is. It's obviously a cashless society right now. It's extremely convenient. Convenient would be the best, you know, adjective to describe China right now, because of all of the renewable energy, we see electric vehicles everywhere. We see robots everywhere, drone deliveries. I mean, it's just an amazing time to see how much this country has transformed in such a short amount of time, really.
1: One of the things that you do on your program is you talk about what the United States can learn from China, but also how China and the United States can work together to build a better future. You know, using your insights into China that you've been gathering over the last 20 years, what would you say, are there lessons for the USA in China?
0: Well, I think the biggest thing that I want people to really understand is China's ability to actually have a systematic plan and really go forward with that plan. Jason, I'm going to take you back a few years ago. You know, for our viewers out there, many of you might not know this, but China has a five-year plan that they release every 5 years. And many of you might not know this, but China has a five-year plan that they release every 5 years. And I think this is now the 14th or 15th consecutive five-year plan that we're in. And what it does is it really allows the government to say, look, this is the strategic direction the nation is going to go for the next 5 years. The government publishes that list, and it actually is held accountable because it says, look, in the next 5 years, we're going to be doubling down in these areas. In last year's plan, this is quite amazing for our American and kind of Western audience that are watching this. China said, our goal is to actually increase the life expectancy of Chinese people by 1 year. We would like to actually increase that life expectancy. That's our national goal. How are we going to do that? Well, we want to reduce pollution. For example, we want to reduce smoking inside of buildings because, you know, we don't want all this smoke to be everywhere. You can still smoke in some buildings in China, but when you go to the bigger cities like Beijing, Shanghai, not common anymore, right? In 20 years ago, everybody was smoking all over the place. You know, it's a lot more controlled now. And, you know, the air pollution. I mean, the air pollution is vastly different than what it was 20 years ago. We know that, you know, air pollution obviously is going to have a direct effect on your lifespan. And I remember being in Beijing and Shanghai 20 years ago where the air pollution levels were absolutely toxic. I mean, at a level, you know, for example, it goes on a level of 0 to 500. 500 would be the most extreme. I've been in 500 level pollution days in China. You know, the weather outside is so bad, you can literally feel it and see it. I've been in Shanghai where the pollution is so bad, you could not see the colors of the traffic lights because it was so intense, you know, with pollution. And those days are gone. China said, look, we need to make our factories smarter. We need to invest in renewable energy. You know, when you look at, for example, the Iran war, obviously there's a huge global crisis with oil. All of a sudden, you know, China's the one country that hasn't been that affected because why? They have a tremendous amount of renewable energy. As a result of this war in Iran, there has been a global demand for solar panels from China has increased tremendously, wind turbines. And what we're seeing from the United States is we're actually seeing the complete opposite. You know, we just had a U.S. senator come out and proudly boast on Twitter this week. He said, I am so happy. We are no longer going to be investing in solar and wind. We are going to be doubling down on fossil fuels, and that's what's going to power America. It's funny because it's like, wow, you're literally just giving China an opportunity to control the future because we know that renewable energy is the future. This is how China is going to win the AI race, Jason, is because the most important thing for artificial intelligence is electricity. You have to be able to increase that grid. If you look at a graph of

0: And you say, look, we have a vast land. We can put wind turbines everywhere. We can use the power of the ocean. You know, why wouldn't you want to tap into that? So it's kind of ironic that a U.S. senator would be boasting about actually living in the past while China's saying, well, look at the global demand for renewable energy. It's only going to increase, and everybody wants this Chinese tech. So I think, honestly, the easiest way for the United States to learn from China is two things. Number one, the ability of a government to plan in the long term. Number two, the ability to invest in that future, and renewable energy is going to play a massive, massive role in the future of our world.
1: You know, I was so shocked to learn that President Trump paid a U.S. company not to build offshore wind. I mean, I couldn't even believe that I was reading this in 2026 because, you know, growing up in the 1980s and 1990s in the United States, we were always talking about the future of America being more clean energy reliant. But I want to switch to AI because you mentioned it. You just made an amazing video on YouTube about AI. I hope people can go see that on your channel, Cyrus Jansen on YouTube. But I was hoping, because I'm going to an AI conference next week in Shanghai, and I was hoping, could you tell me a little bit about why China's AI is so competitive with U.S. companies right now?
0: You know, I did a video about this because I found some very interesting data. And what we're seeing is you know, we're looking at, again, two different models here. The United States, when you look at OpenAI and Anthropic, what they want to do is they want to have a closed system. They want it closed source because they want to be able to control who gets to use it and how much it costs. And obviously, we want to make sure that these companies can IPO at an absolutely ludicrous valuation. We're looking at Anthropic, for example, is targeting an October IPO valuation close to $1 trillion. So obviously, there's going to be a lot of players that are going to make a lot of money. Very similar to, for example, the SpaceX. We saw SpaceX go public. It was the largest IPO in history. It immediately vaulted Elon Musk to trillionaire status, the first trillionaire that we've seen in world history. And what's incredible about this, Jason, is if you would have bought that SpaceX at the IPO, you know, you're now down. You're now about this, Jason, is if you would have bought that SpaceX at the IPO, you know, you're now down. You're now in the red. You know, you're not profitable on that because it has now since contracted so much. But the issue is that obviously, you know, we're seeing in the United States, it's all about the stock market. It's all about people, you know, insider trading. Our president has done more insider trading than all other U.S. presidents combined. And so it's all about, you know, the rich getting richer inside the United States. Meanwhile, we look at China. China says all of our AI is going to be open source. And guess what? Our AI models can do nearly the same. It's not exactly the same, but we're going to say about 95 to 98% the same. But here's the catcher. They're doing it at about one-tenth the cost. So what we're seeing right now, Jason, is we're seeing major United States companies. We're talking Airbnb, Uber Eats. You know, we've seen Siemens, the German company. Even Microsoft is now testing DeepSeek version 4, which was just released in April. And all of these United States companies, you have to imagine, okay, if you and I are sitting on the board of a massive company like Airbnb, you know, worth billions of dollars, and we're looking, okay, well, if we use this American AI model, it's going to cost us around $5,000 for, you know, each output that we're doing. Meanwhile, you know, we could use the Chinese AI model, probably get around 97% of the same results, and it's going to cost us $500. That's literally the cost difference. It's a one-tenth the calculation. So when you look at that, there's no chance that American companies aren't going to start investing in Chinese AI platforms. It's just a simple math equation. And so that's a huge, huge red flag. And I actually think that China is going to pop America's AI bubble because it's the same thing when we look at, for example, the electric vehicle industry, right? If I'm going to buy a Model X Tesla, which is going to run you around $100,000 inside the United States, it's a premium car. Don't get me wrong. It's a beautiful car, fantastic machine. You know, Tesla is a quality company. But again, you know, I can buy the Chinese equivalent for $30,000, $40,000. That's super high-end electric vehicle. If that were to enter into the United States market, it's going to completely change the future of that industry. Interesting enough, I did meet with the Canadian Council General in Chongqing last week, and she told me, look, we are preparing in Canada. We are going to be importing these Chinese EVs in 2027. It takes a little bit of time because, for example, you know, in Canada, there's two languages, English and French. So we know we need to get everything translated. You have to have all of the warranties, you know, the rules, the regulations. So it's not like you can open your door and say, Monday, we're going to start importing. There's a process, right? It's going to take between 6 to 12 months to get everything ready. But you can imagine if you're Canadian, you're going to start seeing Chinese EVs entering into the Canadian market in 2020.

0: 7. And when that does happen, it's going to change the future of the Canadian auto industry. But it's also going to change the future of the American, because we obviously export a ton of cars to the Canadian market. There's not a Canadian car manufacturer, right? Canada doesn't have that. So they import their cars. Obviously, the United States, our closest trading partner, imports a ton of cars into Canada. That's going to change. You know, that's going to change. And we've already seen that. We've seen that with the legacy car companies in China. You would know this, Jason. You know, for example, the German companies, Volkswagen, Mercedes, Audi, BMW, they have enjoyed a tremendous relationship with China for so long. For decades, China was their golden cow, right? They just made, it was a cash cow. They made so much money exporting their cars to China. And all of those legacy car markets are drying up in China because the consumer's saying, well, why am I buying this expensive car when I can get a Chinese EV for a fraction of the cost, same quality? And you know what? That's what we're going to do. Price is such a big difference. And this is, again, where I think, you know, the United States can learn from China. In my opinion, I would love to see a Ford or General Motors partner with a Chinese EV. Why wouldn't you want to have, you know, for example, CATL, number one battery company in the world. There's not a company on the planet that can produce the electric battery that CATL does. If I'm Ford or GM, I'm inviting CATL. I'm getting them inside America and I'm partnering with them, because if you don't partner, you're going to miss that boat and you're going to miss this opportunity, because those cars are coming. They will come to the American market at some point, because they're already coming to North America. They're already coming to Canada next year. Oh,
1: yeah. You're listening to The Bridge.
2: You know, I'm kind of excited about your story about them coming.

0: China, from the south to the north. Can you tell me what kind of technologies compared to life back home are you seeing in China?
1: Yeah, I mean, I think what's really exciting here when you're looking at the technology is, you know, I went to Shenzhen last week and I met up at an amazing company there called InnoX Shenzhen. And InnoX is it's a hub for Chinese innovation. And what they do is they have an entire laboratory where they actually welcome in a ton of companies that really, and what they do is they really help mentor them and they actually get them to the point where they're going to take you from idea, you know, to actually building your company, to then actually going public in the market. And so it's actually a hub of Chinese innovation. And so you see what's so amazing there is you see these incredible entrepreneurs, they're able to, you know, come to this hub. And I was meeting with the founder of this company and she said, you know, Cyrus, a lot of our founders, they come to us with an idea. They don't have a company. They don't have a team. They just say, look, I have this idea. They nurture them. They actually create the environment and they have amazing partnerships. One of the biggest partnerships they had, for example, is with Saudi Arabia, where they invited thousands of Saudis, you know, to China to come to Shenzhen. And they would come and they would, and you know, these Saudis are saying, look, we want to embrace a relationship with China. We want to learn from you. We want to understand what's going on. All of a sudden, these Saudis, they come and live in Shenzhen for about 6 months. They build those relationships. And what's so incredible is within about a 30-minute drive, so you get about a 30-minute radius around, you know, Shenzhen, basically the entire ecosystem is there. So you have the factories for distribution. You know, if you want to get your products made, you can get them made within that 30 minutes. If you want marketing, if you want distribution, all of this can happen within that 30-minute radius. So that's the key thing that I think China has a much bigger strategic advantage. A couple of years ago, I made a video where I went to a Chinese textile factory. It's actually one of my top 10 videos most viewed on YouTube. It's probably my favorite video that I've made because I met up with a Norwegian factory owner. He came to China. He had a partnership with a local Chinese. The two of them came together on a joint venture and they built this incredible textile factory. That's when I really started to learn about China's speed, but also the China ecosystem, because he told me the same thing. He said, Cyrus, within 30 minutes of our factory, we have everything related to textiles, whether it's zippers, cotton, you know, sewing, the, you know, embroidery, the machines, basically every single aspect, every single thing that goes into making a garment, a piece of shirt that you would wear or pants, all of that is within this 30-minute radius. So this is how we can move at speeds that you will not find anywhere else in the world. And then of course, China has the best logistics in the world. They're able to ship it faster. So, you know, we can produce 10,000 shirts, you know, we can, you know, get that exported within 48 hours, you know, we can basically get that on a cargo ship. China has the Belt and Road Initiative where they're, you know, shipping products all over the world, you know, these great relationships. China's the number one trading partner with 120 countries. So it's not until you really come to China and you see just how deep the ecosystem really runs here. That's why China is really leading the world and how it's so basically impossible to replace China. You know, you can't just say, look, I'm going to go to India and build this whole ecosystem over there. Good luck. Try to build, you know, it's not about building a single factory. You got to build the entire ecosystem. You can't do that in a year. You can't do that in 5 years or 10 years, right? This is something that China has been developing for 20, 30 years. And now, of course, now we're seeing AI, we're seeing robots, we're seeing factories now in China that actually don't have lights in them. Because it's all robots, it's all automation. So they're called dark factories because why do we need to turn the lights on? They're robots running 24/7. So that saves some electricity. We can basically, you know, run them in the dark because there's no workers there, right? It's all robots. So this is the China speed. And again, you just are amazed at how they're using AI, using it in a much more practical way, producing the real results that are actually going to affect our consumer lives.
0: You know, that's why I think a lot of people are interested in what you have to say, because you go to take these tours of industry and companies all over China. And I think your insights into China are incredibly useful for Americans who may be interested in doing Sino-US, you know, partnerships. And I think that's a lot why, you know, a lot of people are attracted to your content. But I wanted to ask you about something different. You know, when we talk about China, sometimes we're talking about cities, the amazing modernity and post-modernity of the infrastructure, the architecture, the robots. But what about the countryside? when you travel around China and you see little towns, little villages, fourth tier cities, fifth tier cities, what are those like and how are those modernizing?
1: You know, Jason, I'm so glad you asked that question because my first week in China, I had a chance to go visit the newest bridge that they've built.

0: built. It's called the Huajiang Grand Canyon Bridge.
1: Oh, wow.
0: And this bridge is, I made a video about it, and it was actually one of the most fun videos I made on YouTube, because the opening scene, it's this big, beautiful modern bridge, but there's a part of the bridge where you can actually strap on a harness and you can walk across the middle section of the bridge. And it's just this little wooden planks that you can walk above. You're about 650 meters above the river down below. You know, it's breathtaking scenery, and it's in one of the most, you know, strategic areas of China. It's actually in a province called Guiyang, and the province is amazing because it's actually one of the most mountainous provinces in all of China. So they have a saying there's no flat land in that province. You know, it's just basically rolling hills, and I'm talking hills, I'm talking more mountains. And where this bridge is located, it actually connects the western part of the province to the eastern part. And the most incredible thing that I learned is

key route. So travelers would, you know, on their, with backpacks, you know, they were basically bringing bushels of tea and hiking through the forests and mountains, you know, in order to get the tea across. That's how you had to do it, you know, 200-300 years ago. And so that old wooden bridge is obviously still there for, you know, historical reasons just to kind of have, but all of a sudden you're standing on this big modern bridge and it's just the most incredible bridge that you've seen. What China's done is they've done a great thing. They actually made it into one of the top tourist attractions. So, you know, when you go there, there's thousands of Chinese tourists that come all over the world. And I got to be honest, when I was going there, I didn't really have a lot of expectations. For example, I went to San Francisco. I walked across the Golden State Bridge. It's awesome. Like, okay, cool. It's a bridge. But I mean, at the end of the day, I'm like, it's a bridge. You know, like what's going to be so amazing about this? But then you kind of look at where these two mountains are and how they built it across. And you're walking across, you know, there's a part of there where it's completely glass floor. And you're thinking, geez, this is honestly really exceeded my expectations. And I just couldn't believe how modern and how developed it was. And then the most important thing, Jason, is, you know, there's about 200 staff that are working there, and they're all from the village there. And the pride that they have, that they say, look, we have the Guinness Book of World Records, the tallest bridge in the world. Again, 650 meters above the river down below. This is now a Guinness World Record, but it's obviously now provided, you know, hundreds of people employment, you know, think about restaurants, hotels, all of this stuff, because there's thousands of tourists pouring in every single day. And I saw this amazing story. There was actually a local man that grew up in that village. He was actually working in Zhejiang province doing you know, some other job. Very common in China, as you know, for these people to go to the bigger cities or go to other provinces for work. As soon as he heard that they were going to build this bridge, he thought to himself, this is going to become a big thing. I'm going to actually go back to my village. I'm going to actually start a homestay. And what he did is this is how he started his entrepreneurial journey. He had an apartment. His parents had an apartment, and he convinced his parents, look, you move into our apartment. Let me take your apartment, and I'm going to basically Airbnb that out. I'm going to start renting that out. With the money that he started making there, he then bought another unit. To this day, in the span of about 2 years, he now has 90 rooms in this village that he's been able to build. He has a wow. thriving business, and he's a great entrepreneur. Guy's young. He's about 40 years old. And he just said, look, I found this opportunity. But the pride that he had for his country, for his village, for what China built, these are the stories that you're never going to hear in Western media. And honestly, you can't really understand it until you go there and experience it. And going to that province, Jason, you know, we're driving along the road. You know, I had to take, I took a train to Guilin, and then I think I took about a 2.5 hour car ride in a taxi, you know, to get to this place. It was awesome because as I'm driving in the car, you're seeing these brand new schools that are built. And I remember I really wanted to take a stop and be like, man, I should make a video here, because I'm like, I have no idea where I'm at. I'm in some random rural village, but you see this beautiful school, you see amazing soccer fields, basketball courts, and there's just thousands of Chinese kids out there, you know, all in their uniform, playing on brand new fields, brand new courts. And I said, that would be a good YouTube video. You know, how about an American going to play basketball with these young kids and just saying like, what's your story, guys? Like, where are you from? And I mean, it'd be such a fun interaction, you know, with these young Chinese kids. But that's again, like the government saying, look, we're going to build you a new school. We're going to build a new hospital here. You know, that when you start really seeing China in a different light is when you start going to these third and fourth tier cities. Those are the ones that actually benefit the most. I mean, you spent many years in Beijing. I spent 10 years in Shanghai. You know, Shanghai, Beijing, they're modern metropolises. They're you know, amazing cities, but they don't tell the real story of China. When you go to these really small villages and you start talking to these people, you start to see why so many of them actually support, you know, the Chinese government, you know, and it's like, well, yeah, I support the Chinese government. They have a direct impact on my life. China is not investing in wars. Unfortunately for us, Jason, as American citizens, we have to pay tax back to the United States government. American citizens, we have universal tax wherever we are in the world. We are, you know, we have to pay taxes back to the United States. But unfortunately, our tax dollars go to fund wars across the world. And you know, it's amazing what a country can do when they are not, you know, investing in wars and sending billions of dollars to countries like Israel.
No, that's a hot take, but I'm going to take it because I've seen the difference.

0: difference here in China. And people are going to, you know, people come at me all the time. Oh, you know, this guy's paid by the CCP. You know, this guy, you know, he must be paid by the Chinese government. I'm not. My entire YouTube channel is self-funded. We work with amazing sponsors who sponsor content on our channel. But I mean, I my entire trip to China is self-funded. I travel the country because I want to try to get and tell these stories so that more people can understand. And Jason, I mean, I think you probably would agree with this. People that actually come here and spend time here in person, you know, you walk away from China with a very, very different opinion.
1: Just on the point of investing in our country, that's, I think, the main thing for me personally, being here in China and seeing what they're doing for their people. When I think of what I want for the United States, I think that's what I want. We should be investing in our people. We should be investing in our schools, our education, bridges, rail, high-speed rail.

0: on and off for 20 years. You know, a lot of people have a very controversial opinion about the role of government in the economy, but there's also a very thriving, very vibrant market economy here. Where do you see the balance between central planning and market forces in China?
1: That's a great question. That's actually a really deep question. And I think, you know, one of the things that we often hear in the West is we hear, you know, China has an unfair advantage because the state is involved. You know, for example, we look at a company like Huawei. Huawei, you know, obviously gets a tremendous support from the Chinese government. It is China's most important tech company. Here's something that many people don't know. Huawei is actually, you know, owned by the employees. You know, so those funds, you know, those profits that Huawei generates, those get redistributed to the Huawei employees themselves. You and I cannot invest into Huawei. It is a private company. It is not publicly traded. Even for the Chinese, you know, they can't buy Huawei stock. That is a private company that is held by the actual employees. And so if you have been with Huawei for 20 years, you have accumulated a lot of wealth because, you know, you're getting those yearly distributions and you are a direct beneficiary to Huawei's growth. Huawei is an incredible company. You know, they're doing amazing things. I had a chance to go to Barcelona in February. I went and attended Europe's largest tech show. It's called the World Mobile Congress. And

or all of a sudden the pavilion, it separates into, you know, for example, we think of Huawei, we might think of a Huawei phone or a computer. That's one very small part of Huawei. In addition to that, they have 50 sub pavilions set up in there, and they have everything from hospitals to mining to, you know, electric grids to solar energy. So you start looking at the different industries that Huawei actually invest in, and you're like, oh my gosh, there's not a single sector that Huawei is not involved in. And what I was so encouraged by, Jason, is you could not believe the amount of African delegates that were visiting the Huawei Pavilion, because they're the ones that are benefiting from this. So for example, I was talking with a group of Africans, and I forget which country they were from specifically, but they had said, you know, what Huawei has done is they have come into Africa and they are bringing in these very rural villages in Africa and getting them 3G and 4G internet. Now that might not sound like a big deal, but here's a statistic that will really blow people's mind. Last year in 2025, Huawei brought online for the first time in their lives 300,000 people in Africa. So that means 300,000 people who have never been connected to the internet before are now able to go onto the internet for the first time. And this is because of China's investment. And I think that's absolutely incredible, because as we know, you know, having access to the internet can fundamentally change your life, right? Whether it's education, you know, whether it's business, you know, connecting, that's how people are going to learn about the world and how they can potentially do trade and things like that. So I think when you're looking at China and the state level, it operates in a much more healthy manner. I had mentioned this earlier before. In America, you know, we're all about the stock market. We're all about the stock market, and we're really about trying to optimize, you know, wealth through the stock market. The issue is that the vast majority of the stock market is owned by a very small percentage of elite Americans at the top. You know, for majority of Americans don't own stocks. So when Donald Trump says, look, the Dow Jones is at an all-time high, Americans are winning. We are winning. You know, make America great again. Everybody's benefiting from that. No, we're not. You know, the majority of Americans, unfortunately, they're not able to be part of that. You know, a lot of it's due to education. A lot of it due is that many Americans are just working paycheck to paycheck. They literally can't afford, you know, to

0: how to make a meal. They have this little drone. He just throws it up in the air, and then everything's voice controlled. He'll say, "Hey, start recording me. You know, get a little bit higher. Move to the left. Okay, let's make this video." And I said, "How many prototypes did it take you to get to that point?" And he said, "Oh, probably 500 prototypes." And I said, "Wow, 500 prototypes?" And he said, "Yeah, but what's amazing is that we're in this innovation hub, and we're able to use these machines that can basically 3D print, you know, different molds, and we're able to, we're able to go through these hundreds of different, you know, prototypes. And obviously each one's a failure because, you know, it didn't work. So we got to redo it again, but we're able to fail a lot faster. And Cyrus, because we fail faster, we're able to actually innovate faster." And I thought that was a really interesting insight that, you know, we look at failure as sometimes a bad thing. Failure is not a bad thing. It just means that you didn't find the right solution right now, but let's improve this. And so he said, "Yeah, after about 500 prototypes, we now have one that we can bring to market. We're going to launch a Kickstarter campaign. We're going to actually go after the US market because we know that this will be super popular." I said, "What's the price point on that drone?" "About $100. I said, "Geez, $100 for a drone that you can control by your voice and that you can shoot videos in 4K. Yeah, there's going to be a lot of vloggers and a lot of people that are going to want to have that drone in the United States." I said, "Awesome. I can't wait to see this. And let me know when the Kickstarter goes live. I'll buy it. $100? I'm buying that all day." So I think what's just awesome, and I think what people really need to understand, is that Chinese people are really looking at, you know, they're incredible entrepreneurs and they want to solve all of the world's problems. And so when you go to this innovation hub, there's about 1,000 companies there. And so they have all kinds of different, you know, they're inventing AI products that can help you grow plants better, you know, help you brush your teeth better, you know, help you, you know, with your hair loss, which is something that I've had some hair, you know, transplants and stuff done. They're doing all kinds of cool stuff. And so that's where I get really excited about China in the future. Oh yeah.
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2: Wow, that story about 500 iterations and failure is just an amazing story that really tells a story about what Chinese companies are able to do, because a lot of the manufacturing is here. And if we could get some of that Chinese manufacturing set up in the United States, that would be something that US companies would be able to do better, because US companies would be able to do those same kind of iterations. So I really, you know, I really like it when Chinese companies set up shop in the United States. I wanted to ask you, because, you know, I'm not in the United States anymore, and I haven't really been in the United States for 15 years. I did travel back there for a couple of weeks this year, but I don't really have a sense of what normal Americans think about China, and you do, because you live there a lot of the time. Could you tell me, what do Western audiences misunderstand about China today?
0: Well, I think, unfortunately, despite our efforts, you know, on social media to really try to tell China's story and to really help people see a different side of China, there is still a very large stereotype about China. Jason, one of the most common questions I get is, you know, what is life like in China, Cyrus? I mean, it must be so oppressive having the government, you know, control every aspect of your life and really have the government breathing down your neck every single day. And I said, you know what's really interesting about that comment? I said, that's kind of what I feel about the United States, because in the United States, politics dominates the discussion, right? For example, we have a very controversial president right now, President Trump. Love him or hate him, he is in the media every single day. There's news stories about him. And again, we just heard a massive story that broke last week. Donald Trump made $2 billion, you know, with his crypto funds last year. You know, he did over 3,600 stock trades, you know, from his personal accounts. And oftentimes it was right before he would announce something about the tariff war. You're starting to see, you're seeing a lot of Americans realize, wow, like Donald Trump and his family, you know, his sons that are trading and getting these lucrative deals, they're really just all about enriching themselves and using the government as a way to make themselves more rich. Whereas in China, you know, you don't have that pressure from the government. We know that China is a one-party state. And so there's a lot more consistency in that. I want people to really understand this. And this is what I tell people back in the United States. In China, people are not going to dinner and sitting down like, oh my God, what did the Chinese government do today? many people don't really talk about the government, right? It just, we know that it exists. We know that it's there, but the you know, China basically

0: says, look, here's the new 5-year plan. This is what we're going to be doing. As you can imagine right now, Jason, for the next 5-year plan that we're currently in, AI is going to be a very big one. We saw last week, Bloomberg just reported this. Xi Jinping has just announced that AI is going to be a central plan for all levels of schooling. So from now on, moving forward in China, within a new 5-year plan from China, we're going to be instituting AI training for all levels of school children in China over the next 5 years. Now, when we talk about the future of AI, I think that having a country dedicate, AI to be a very large part of their learning process, for all levels of children, I don't see how China's not going to win this AI race. I don't see how they're not going to be a major part of this. And here's an interesting statistic. If you look at the top 20% of AI researchers in the world, okay, this is in the world, 47% of them are born in China. Okay. So again, this is taking all AI researchers in the world. This is including the United States. So the point of that statistic is that even our best researchers in America that are dedicated to building AI in America, they're actually from China. So we actually have, like, for example, the AI race right now is actually Chinese people in China versus Chinese people in America, right? It's still, the Chinese are still leading that innovation. So even if you say, look, I want American AI to win, American AI has to win, we're the future. Well, it's still Chinese people in America developing that industry. They're still the best researchers. We actually saw Facebook. We saw Mark Zuckerberg. He paid an unbelievable amount of money to recruit some of these Chinese AI researchers to join Meta. And, he paid them sometimes 10 times the salary that they were making elsewhere because he's like, look, you're the best. Like, we're going to pay for it. And this is what it takes. But it's like, wow, if you look at Meta's, top AI, board, over half of them are Chinese. And so again, this is where Mark Zuckerberg is saying, look, we need to get this Chinese talent in, because this is where the future of the industry is going. It's exactly why Jensen Huang, from NVIDIA, this is why he wants to sell his microchips in China. He knows that China is building the future of AI. And it is absolutely silly for the United States to try to sanction China or try to block them or try to stop their rise. By far, the best decision would be to partner with the Chinese because China's not going anywhere. So either you partner and you work on this common goal together, or you try to sanction them and then you're going to be left behind. That's really, I think, the two paths at this point.
1: You mentioned George W. Bush in 2008 in Beijing at the Olympics, waving an American flag and rooting for the American team. Over the course of the 20 years that you've been observing China firsthand, and obviously, Sino-US relations, how has that relationship evolved and where would you like it to see it go?
0: I would like to see it go back to those days, because I'll give you an example. 2008, July 4th, obviously our Independence Day in America, July 4th, one of our biggest holidays. Well, the American Chamber of Commerce has a huge, huge gala in Shanghai every July 4th. And I remember attending the July 4th, 2008 gala, and we had about 300 Chinese companies that were in attendance to that event. And so obviously you had a lot of Americans that were living in Shanghai. We got to go to this amazing event, to celebrate our holiday. But over half the crowd was also Chinese, and these Chinese were from many Chinese companies, and they were all there because, at that time, there was an incredible, cooperation between the United States and China. And so I just remember thinking to myself, wow, this is so incredible to just see my two favorite countries in the world, the United States and China, the two countries where I've spent the majority of my life living, to see them working together, doing business, and obviously both sides making money and prospering and building a better future for the world. Unfortunately, in the last, 10 years, we've seen a big shift from that. We've seen a shift saying, look, look at the tariff war. We look at last year on April 2nd, Donald Trump lofted a tariff war. He rose, he increased Chinese tariffs up to 145%. And I have to give Trump some credit here because I think JP Morgan had a really interesting insight. The CEO of JP Morgan said, I think that Trump is not wrong in what he's trying to do. For example, in his mind is if we tariff the Chinese, American companies are going to say, let's go ahead and relocate our factories back to America. Let's make more jobs for Americans and let's make America great again. On paper, it sounds like a great plan. The simple reality is that we live in a global economy now, Jason. It's not feasible for American companies to bring factories back and reshore them to the United States. Companies, Nike, all right? Nike has been making their shoes all over the world for decades, not 10 years, not 20 years, closer to 40 years, okay? So you think about the factories that they have not only in China, but in Vietnam, in Bangladesh, in India, in Egypt. You know, they have an extensive, I mean, one of the most extensive supply chains outside of the United States. Now, if you and I are on the board of Nike and we are, you know, making the strategic decisions of where this company is going to go in the next 5 to 10 years, and all of a sudden Donald Trump says, we want you to bring all those Nike factories back to the United States. Well, gosh, we've spent the last 40 years building these supply chains overseas. Let's just say that, okay, you know what? Let's go ahead and let's go back to Beaverton, Oregon, where the headquarters of Nike is, and we're going to build a massive Nike factory. You know, because of the bureaucratic process, the red tape, you know, it takes a long time. You know, you need to get the land. You need to make sure that there's no environmental problems. You need to get it authorized. You need to build the factory. You know, you need to get the land. You need to make sure that there's no environmental problems. You need to get it authorized. You need to build the factory. A factory of that size is probably going to take you 2-3 years to build. You know, now you need to, then most importantly, you're going to have to find people that want to work in the factory. How many Americans do you know want to go to the factory and make shoes? Not many. You know, and I'll be honest with you, there's not a lot of Chinese people that want to do that anymore. The younger generation of Chinese also don't want to work in a factory anymore, you know, because China's become more prosperous. So the issue is I saw a really funny skit from Dave Chappelle where he said, you know, Donald Trump is so funny. And he's like, American people, we don't want to make Nikes. We want to wear Nikes. You know, we want to wear the shoes. We don't want to be in a factory making Nikes, right? We want to, and again, so, you know, we have to be realistic here. And so again, if you and I are sitting on the board of Nike, I think you and I would just say, you know what? I think we just wait this out, you know, because Donald Trump is not going to be president forever. We know that in America, one of the things that's very difficult is that when presidents change, the entire policies can change, right? We know that within the next 2.5 years, Donald Trump will be gone. He'll be finished with his political career. You know, if a Democrat comes in or another Republican, that we don't know yet, but let's imagine that a Democrat wins the 2028 election. Well, they could completely change their tune. So if you and I, again, are on the board of Nike, we're not making that change. We're not going to be investing tens of billions of dollars into building all of these supply chains in America, knowing that number one, it's going to cost us a tremendous amount of capital. Number two, it's going to be very hard to actually supply, you know, to actually outfit those factories with them.

0: and partner in the world than a country of Canada. Now, I'm a little bit biased. My wife is Canadian. I lived in Canada for 5 years. I've actually become a naturalized Canadian citizen myself. So I am dual citizen with Canada. But I mean, Canada is a beautiful country. It's an amazing place. Canadians love Americans. I mean, if I was president, I would say, how do we increase this, you know, in relationship with Canada? We share the longest border in the world, 4,000-mile border. You guys are basically like our cousins. You guys are like brothers to us. I don't want to ruin that relationship. I want to increase it because it's an easy win. You guys are right there. We share a border together. And it just kind of shows you a little bit of the toxic mentality that unfortunately has been embraced by a lot of Americans. But I think we're going to start to see a reverse from this. And I know I'm kind of going on a long answer here, but I have an interesting insight. Germany has come out and said, look, we are struggling. You know, we are Europe's largest economy, but our future is China. And we need to actually seek better business deals with China. We need to embrace Chinese technology. And if we want the German economy to be more prosperous in the future, that future has to be aligned with China. Massive shift from Germany in the past couple of weeks. And honestly, something that I think more countries are going to do in the future.
1: You know, sometimes we read great writers like David Foster Wallace because they give words to what we're trying to understand and what we're already kind of thinking. And your answer about, you know, Trump's trying to be patriotic, he had good intentions, but then the real world is there. That idea that you have expressed in words really gives,

school that you were at here in Orlando, Florida, Cyrus. And I said, you know, we'll try to do that in the future. We haven't had a chance to go back to Orlando to do that. But I published an article, you know, for the paper, and that was the same question they asked me. And I told

0: outside looking in. And I think that is so important. Now, you might not go live abroad, but if you can go to Europe for a couple of weeks, travel around, understand different cultures, understand, you know, how the world is looking at America. And if you have the opportunity, go live abroad for a year, especially if you're young. You know, I remember being 23 years old and I had two job opportunities. I had a job opportunity in Florida, my home state, and I had an opportunity in Shanghai, China. And at the time, I was really debating, where should I go? But for me, Jason, I thought to myself, gosh, I'm 23 years old. I have no wife. I have no kids. I have no commitments. I'm going to go to China and I'm going to at least go try it out. If I fail or I don't like it, guess what? I can come back to America and I can get a job in Florida. That's very easy. I can always find a job in the United States of America. It is very simple as an American citizen. But I want to go give China a try and I want to see what it looks like, because worst case scenario, what's going to happen? Well, I get to live abroad for a year. I'm going to learn some stuff. I'm going to have a great adventure. And I'm going to probably come away with some amazing stories and experiences that I'm going to remember for the rest of my life. Well, that 1 year turned into 10 years for me. And actually, it's turned into 20 because, like you said, I come back to China. I spend, you know, many months every year in China myself, traveling and, you know, making content and, you know, trying to get these best business insights that we can get. But I think what's exciting is that, you know, once you come to China and experience that, you know, you're going to leave having a better understanding of our world. And so I think my message to young Americans and young people from any country is really to go out and, you know, go experience this world. You only have one life to live. Get a passport, you know, go into a rural village and get lost, you know, figure out a way to order some food and, you know, connect with the locals. You know, you're going to have an amazing time. And I just think that traveling and having a passport is honestly one of the best benefits in life. And it really will change your life for the future.
1: Absolutely amazing interview. Thank you so much for your time. Where would you like people to find you online?
0: Well, we're going to put this YouTube video out on my channel as well. So guys, if you are watching this, you know, this is a little bit different format than what we normally do, you know, as Jason's been interviewing me. But, you know, the easiest is just to simply say, or simply look up Cyrus Jansen. You can find me on YouTube. That's my main platform. Also on Twitter as well, or on X, you know, using the same Cyrus Jansen. But, you know, Jason, it's always great to connect with you. And I just love the work that you're doing as well, you know, building bridges and really helping people understand more about China. Because at the end of the day, China's going to play a very big role in the future of our world.
1: Thank you for your time, Cyrus Jansen.
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2: Now the news. I'm Shane Bigham. China's foreign trading goods rose 16.9% in the first half of the year to reach nearly 25.5 trillion yuan, or more than 3.7 trillion US dollars. This marks the first time that China's foreign trade from January to June surpassed 25 trillion. Exports amounted to nearly 15 trillion, while imports totaled over 10 trillion. Huang Yuwei has more.
3: The trade growth is accelerating. The second quarter recorded an 18.4% increase, marking the fastest quarterly growth since the third quarter of 2021, while June alone saw trade expand by 24.2%, extending China's streak of monthly trade growth to 17 consecutive months. So that suggests the momentum has strengthened as the year progressed. Second, we can see the trade is becoming more diversified and more technology-driven. For example, trade with Belt and Road partner countries accounted for more than half of the total, while commerce with neighboring economies, Latin America and Africa, all posted double-digit growth.
2: China's allocated 30 million yuan, roughly 4.4 million US dollars, to support emergency recovery efforts in Liaoning province after recent heavy rainstorms and flooding. The funds will support the restoration of damaged infrastructure, including roads and public facilities such as schools. Typhoon Bavi brought extreme downpours to the province in the north.

southeast. Cities including Shenyang and Fushun suffered damage due to the flooding. The government also raised the flood response to the third highest level in neighboring Jilin province, as persistent rainfall raised the risk along major rivers. Chinese Foreign Minister Wang Yi held talks with his counterpart from the Solomon Islands in Beijing. Wang said bilateral ties have maintained strong development since the two sides established diplomatic relations in 2019. He said China is willing to make joint efforts with the new government of the Solomon Islands to maintain sound cooperation in various fields. Rick Kawanapoela expressed gratitude to China for its long-term assistance. He said the Solomon Islands is firmly committed to the One China principle. He said his country is willing to make active efforts to deepen relations between Pacific Island nations and China. The Iranian Armed Forces says it's launched missile and drone strikes on U.S. bases in Bahrain, Jordan, and Kuwait in response to fresh U.S. attacks on southern Iran. The Islamic Revolutionary Guard Corps accused the U.S. military of attempting to escort several vessels through what it calls an illegal route in the Strait of Hormuz. Meanwhile, the U.S. Central Command said its forces had completed its latest wave of strikes against Iran. It said the five-hour operation targeted Iran's military facilities to degrade its ability to attack commercial shipping. The latest escalation came after days of clashes between Iran and the United States, despite a peace memorandum signed last month. French authorities say a blaze is still spreading south of Paris after having affected more than 2,000 hectares of the Fontainebleau forest. An initial fire broke out on Sunday evening, followed by a second one on Monday afternoon. 850 firefighters have deployed to the scene, supported by four water bombing aircraft. Local authorities said there have been no casualties, although 1,000 residents have had to evacuate. Preliminary investigation suggests the fires were set intentionally, and two suspects have been arrested. In Spain, authorities continue to work to identify victims of last week's deadly forest fire in Almeria, which killed at least 13 people. The European Union, Britain, and Spain have signed an agreement on Gibraltar's future status in Brussels, removing routine checks at the land border between Gibraltar and Spain. The agreement will bring Gibraltar closer to the EU through alignment with Schengen rules and customs arrangements. The status of Gibraltar has been under discussion between the EU and Britain since Brexit.

0: European Parliament for consent this winter. The Council of the EU has authorized its provisional application from Wednesday. Hainan Province has set the goal of banning the sale of combustion engine cars by 2030, taking the lead in China's transition toward new energy vehicles. It's estimated that the share of NEVs in Hainan's total vehicle fleet will rise from 23% in 2025 to 45% by 2030. Hainan first proposed the goal in 2018, becoming the first Chinese provincial-level region to announce such a target. The rapid transition toward NEVs is underpinned by the province's shift in energy structure. At the end of June, Hainan's installed capacity of new energy accounted for 50% of its total capacity. And that's the news. I'm Shane Bigham.
1: A young perspective on hot-button issues around the world. 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
2: With the World Artificial Intelligence Conference taking place in Shanghai this week, entrepreneurs, scientists,

0: jointly presented the top 10 emerging technologies of 2026, highlighting innovations expected to have a tangible impact on our lives over the next 5 years. The report's release also comes as China continues to expand its role in the global innovation landscape, leveraging its manufacturing capacity, research capabilities, and large-scale deployment of new technologies. Joining us today are Stefan Mergenthaler, Managing Director and Chief Technology Officer of the World Economic Forum, and Dr. Frederick Fenter, Chief Executive Editor of Frontiers. Here is our conversation. Stefan, welcome back to Dalian China. We've seen some exciting new technologies potentially changing and transforming our lives. What do you think are the notable trends in discovering and exploring these 10 technological breakthroughs?
1: We featured many world-changing technologies in the past, and this year, again, we have a very interesting and promising list that's the result of a very thorough process with the scientific advisory board that we have. And we see an interesting trend this year towards really more personalized technologies, more localized technologies, and technologies that help us reduce the resource intensity of our economic processes.
0: All right, that really leads to my next question, that is scaling at scale, which is the theme of this year's conference. What are the potential obstacles preventing all these exciting new ideas to go from laboratories into the lives and you and me and everyone at site?
1: Yeah, it's a really, really good question. And that's also at the heart of this report, our top 10 emerging technologies report. In fact, when we started, we had it purely as a scientific exercise where we polled scientists, what is coming, what do they see coming out of the labs at a given time? And over time, we actually said we need to add perspective on this in terms of what is the strategic outlook, what helps us scale or not these technologies. And I think there's a very simple and clear through line. It's two factors. It's about financing. Often these new breakthroughs are in domains that don't necessarily attract early commercial finance. So having the right finance to bring these technologies to greater scale. And then regulation, because of course bringing sensitive

0: these scientific breakthroughs, that's one of the big barriers. Bringing them to market in different countries requires a regulatory understanding in many different countries. And that's why this kind of dialogue that we can host here at the World Economic Forum, where we bring together the scientists, the innovators, governments and businesses together to build that common understanding. What are these promising new technological breakthroughs, and how can we bring them to market in a more effective way? That's really one of the objectives of this meeting.
1: What then do you think are the hopeful enablers for these technologies to be expedited in terms of coming to our lives and transforming our lives for the better?
0: You know, one of the hopeful enablers is actually one of the technologies we feature

0: scientific discoveries. This year, our report for the first time actually switched from starting with surveying scientists to actually starting with the AI-assisted workflow and then getting the scientific judgment after we had a first result from an AI-driven process.
1: Perfect. So talking about the specifics of these potential technological breakthroughs, how many of them are, or which particular pieces of them do you expect to be industrialized or commercialized in the early stage here in China, given the ecosystem that is available here?
0: Yeah, one of the things we look at, of course, as part of this this report is our patents in those different technology domain, and we see there across the board, China is one of the leading sources of patents in domains across those 10 areas that we identified. It's also, of course, the scale of the industrial basis here in China makes it very conducive to scaling the rollout and commercialization of some of this. But of course, these are very fast developing areas, and having a dialogue across disciplines, across the science, the policy, and industry remains an important priority also here, right? And that's why we are really pleased to have this annual meeting of the new champions here in China and have these important discussions here.
1: You know, when you first have this annual meetings in Dalian and Tianjin alternately, China was known largely as a world's world factory, and then becoming this manufacturing powerhouse. And then the narratives in the West somehow shifted into China becoming this innovation hub, even a leader, a trailblazer in areas like electric vehicles. How do you look at the innovation ecosystem here in China from your vantage point?
0: Yeah, one thing that we can see, of course, very clearly over the years is a very strong focus on policy consistency across several 5-year plans now. We've seen a very strong focus on these new productive forces, looking at the technologies that are driving change and bringing them to industrial scale. And so that is, of course, we see that reflected in the electrification of the economy, the progress on the clean energy front. And that's why we also see so much interest from around the world here in understanding the Chinese innovation landscape. I think that's one of the focus areas of this meeting as well. And we see, given the record number of participants from business leaders globally also, that's, I think, one reflection of trying to understand, having a dialogue and understanding what works in terms of that strong innovation focus that China expects.
1: Given the fragmentation that we're facing realistically today when it comes to global policies and geopolitics, how worried are you that we're finding ourselves into having to accept two standards, two systems, and even two value-based systems that are actually hindering innovation for the next phases?
0: Yeah, I think it's fair to say that fragmentation is a key concern that is top of mind for business leaders, for policy leaders. And it's also fair to say that to really scale the transformative potential of these technologies, and our theme here is innovating at scale. So to truly scale, I think we need three areas of collaboration. One is in terms of the scientific collaboration. I think a lot of what we are talking about here is enabled by an open science collaboration where there is a lot of exchange and understanding in the scientific community that enables some of that those breakthrough. The other is in terms of the scaling and diffusion strategies, right? Understanding how do we scale and diffuse these technologies in industries. needs common understanding, exchange. That's a strong focus of our work.

with different industries where we bring together leaders and helping understand that. And the third, let me just end on that, is the regulatory cooperation, right? That's what I mentioned. It's one of the biggest

0: hijacking economic and innovation potentials.
1: Yeah, like I said, I think the fragmentation is one of the things that is top of mind for many of the leaders that are coming together here. And that's why forums like ours, where we can bring stakeholders together from around the world, across sectors, to understand these different perspectives. There are different perspectives, and we need to make sure that there is dialogue to foster that understanding. We cannot just ignore it. And so the dialogue is tremendously important. And then within that, hopefully finding areas where we can move forward together.
0: We're living in the age of artificial intelligence. What kind of collaborations do you hope to see between your organization and the China's AI sectors?
1: Well, in terms of the scaling of artificial intelligence, we've all seen amazing breakthroughs in the last years, the frontier models that are coming out of the frontier labs have amazing capability. But we also understand that now the real frontier is translating these capabilities into real progress within organizations, adopting these technologies in different sectors. And that's a challenge that neither the tech sector alone nor any one company alone can really master. And that's one of the focus areas for our work in our Center for AI Excellence, where we bring together the most transformative use cases for deploying AI with real impact within organizations. Many of those actually come from China. We have many transformative use cases that we highlight in that program coming from Chinese companies and fostering a dialogue about and an understanding about what are the success factors, what is needed to translate these capabilities into real economic impact. That's the focus of much of our work.
0: In Chinese, there's an ancient proverb that says, a change in degree will eventually, at some point, lead to a change in kind, 量变到质变. So where do you think we are in terms of, you know, accumulating the power and momentum of artificial intelligence towards finally and fundamentally touching and transforming our lives on a scale of 0 to 10, perhaps?
1: Well, I think we're only starting to see the real impact. I think we've seen the amazing capabilities, but we haven't seen that deep transformation of the way organizations work, the way we create value, the way we deliver medicine and healthcare, because that requires our institutions to adapt to that. And that will take a little bit longer. So I would say we're in the first third of that of that journey, maybe, with a lot more progress to be unlocked, and that is less focus on technology and more about translating those technologies into the organizations.
2: Focus on what's relevant in China and the world. Bridge the gap between what you know and what you want to know. This is The Hub.
0: Dr. Fenter, great having you with us on CGTN.
3: Thank you very much. It's a great pleasure to be here. Thank you for having me.
0: With your presentation just now of 10 emerging technologies of 2026, we're anticipating, we're more hopeful than we before we walked into the room, because these are indeed the technologies that could potentially transform our lives. In your opinion, what are some of the more exciting ones?
3: There's the radiative cooling, which is basically the idea of putting a coating on buildings, and this coating has certain properties, which is, first of all, it's extremely reflective, so most of the sunlight gets reflected, and it has a compounds in it release heat in certain frequency ranges of infrared that escape the atmospheric window, so it actually does not get trapped in the atmosphere. So what you wind up having is a surface that actually cools lower than the ambient temperature, and it's just so to speak a thermodynamic trick. So it's that I found a very intriguing technology.
0: So it would save a lot of energy.
3: Absolutely.
0: And lots of hassle.

0: during summer times for those societies and locations where they worry about the costs of rising energy costs.
1: Absolutely. And so that's one, I think, that has quite a bit of promise. As I said, as a chemist, that was the one that I found the most intriguing. I think the technology that probably has the most potential in terms of making a real impact in society is the world model approach to artificial intelligence. I think that, you know, in the past, in these reports that we've published, there's always been in the recent years, a very heavy emphasis on artificial intelligence, generative AI, large language models, and various applications of artificial intelligence. This year, the report has the specificity of relying very heavily on physical systems. So 8 of the 10 technologies are actually quite heavily grounded in physical systems. I think the very big exception is the world model, which is about building types of artificial intelligence modules that are trained with real world data. So like a child playing with a ball, the child starts to intuitively understand how gravity works and how a ball bounces just from the interaction. Doesn't try to create a formula for gravity and calculate, just is able to observe and become and understand intuitively. Artificial intelligence will also start being able to integrate this real world data and start making these types of inferences. And I think that we'll see that over the next few years, these types of models will become extremely useful in, for example, robotics, and in terms of humanoid robotics, that will give them an entirely different level of ability to interact with their environment compared to

0: simulation for drug discovery. All these are related to how we live our lives and treat our diseases.
1: Right, exactly. And every year in this report, the technologies are very often grouped into two or three categories. We have the energy category, some the environment category, which are very much linked to each other, the human health category, and the information category. So the world models probably falls into the information category. But the human health category, that's this year, that's the cluster of the three technologies. I think what's interesting there, mRNA technology for cancer vaccines, this is something where there is a very deliberate movement towards personalization of medical care, of precision medical care. This is a technology where vaccines are developed for an individual patient, which depends very specifically on a biopsy that has been performed. It looks at creating tech antigens that will prepare that patient's immune system to fight a cancer. The drug, in terms of quantum for drug discovery, that's also about being very, very precise, about being able to do simulations on molecules so that pharmaceutical companies can eliminate some of the weaker candidates very early in the pipeline. And what that will do is it'll allow drug development to be done in an economically sustainable way for a whole new catalog of diseases for which today it's very difficult to find the right financial circumstances to take that type of research forward.
0: How far are we from having this quantum simulation for drug delivery discovery produced on mass produced and available for the large part of the world?
1: And we're confident that this is something that has a reasonable timeline of 5 years or so. This is also the theme of this year's Dalian Summer Davos is about scaling innovation. And so that's why I think the report this year actually fits quite nicely into that overall theme. And that, I think, is the beauty of this report. It's about finding the technologies that have the potential of scaling to an extent to be able to bring benefits very, very broadly to everybody in society.
0: China is increasingly perceived as an innovation powerhouse, an innovation hub. How do you like China's innovation ecosystem from your vantage point?
1: Yeah, well, look, I think that it's very, very clear that that China is an innovation powerhouse. And I've been working in scientific publishing for 30 years, and I have watched with absolute amazement the rise of China from the mid-1990s when there was very, very little international scientific publication happening in China to today, when China is the number one producer of scientific knowledge in the world, of patents, of publications, of impactful science. It has been an incredible development over the course of just one generation, very, very impressive. Why is China so successful? I think it's because there is the fact that policy is aligned with correct infrastructure, and I also think that there is the right mindset in China. I think one thing I tell people is that my hero is the engineer, my hero. They take an idea from the laboratory and they make it something that brings benefits to everybody in society. China has a very strong advantage with on the engineering side, and I think that that's something that will continue to reap its benefits, to help ensure that China maintains its advantage in innovation.
0: Behind the mass production of engineers, do you think underlie a key factor that is the STEM education in China? Because according to some statistics, China produces more STEM students each year than India, than the United States, far more than the United States and the rest of the world.
1: Yeah, I mean, I think absolutely, and hopefully a large number of these STEM students will wind up in studying science and engineering. I think it's absolutely the right investment in the future of a program, of a plan to to maintain

0: that lead in the innovation space.
1: And then finally, how would you describe what you see when it comes to China's entrepreneurship?
0: I think I won't pretend to be an expert in international entrepreneurship, but I can say that, you know, in our interactions with the World Economic Forum, in our participation with the with our Science House project in annual meeting in Davos, the entrepreneurs that I talk to from China have always deeply impressed me by their focus, by their drive. I've seen examples of prototypes of similar technologies being developed, for example, in Europe and in China. In 10 years, the prototype becomes a full-scale industrial solution in China, and that same prototype is still very much a prototype in the European laboratories. And there's something there, I think, which speaks to the support that the entrepreneurs are getting from the government.
1: Dr. Fenter, thank you so much for your insights.
0: Okay, thank you.
1: And that will do it for this edition of The Hub. Thank you so much for tuning in. I'm Meng Guan. See you again next time.

0: 欢迎关注这一时段的南海海洋预报，我是王月。首先我们来看一下海区的情况。今天黄海北部有西北风5到6级，伴有中到大浪、中到大涌。黄海中部、东海北部有西南风6到7级，伴有大浪、大涌。黄海南部、东海南部、东海北部、台湾海峡、台湾以东洋面、巴士海峡、北部湾、南海有西南风5到6级，伴有中到大浪、中到大涌。今天黄海、台湾海峡、台湾以东洋面、巴士海峡、中到大涌。今天黄海、台湾海峡、台湾以东洋面、巴士海峡、北部湾、南海视程较差。下面关注一下旅游航线的情况。大连至烟台浪高1.0米，因非常适宜乘船旅行。上海至普陀山浪高0.5米，少云非常适宜乘船旅行。海口至北海浪高1.4米，因适宜乘船旅行。厦门至金门浪高1.3米，因适宜乘船旅行。深圳至珠海浪高0.7米，因适宜乘船旅行。海口至海安浪高0.6米，因适宜乘船旅行。三亚至西沙北郊浪高2.1米，因适宜乘船旅行。以上是这一时段南海海洋预报的全部内容，感谢收听，我是王月，再会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
1: A roundup of the main business news from China and elsewhere. This is Global Business.
2: Welcome to Global Business here on CGTN. I'm Vivian Nunes. The headlines we're tracking this hour. On the rise, the latest trade data show both exports and imports expanded in the first half of the year. We'll find out what's driving the growth. Stimulating demand, China unveils a new 5-year action plan to boost domestic consumption, particularly in services.And oil surges, escalating tensions between the US and Iran over who controls the Strait of Hormuz have pushed oil prices up to their highest levels in a month. China's foreign trade expanded 16.9% in the first half of 2026. Officials from the General Administration of Customs say the country's foreign trade has maintained a positive operational trend despite a complex external environment. Huang Yue has more.
3: China's foreign trade is not just expanding, it's gaining momentum. According to the General Administration of Customs, in the first 6 months of this year, China's total goods imports and exports surpassed the 25

0: The trade growth is accelerating. The second quarter recorded an 18.4% increase, marking the fastest quarterly growth since the third quarter of 2021, while June alone saw trade expand by 24.2%, extending China's streak of monthly trade growth to 17 consecutive months. So that suggests the momentum has strengthened as the year progressed. Second, we can see the trade is becoming more diversified and more technology-driven. For example, trade with Belt and Road partner countries accounted for more than half of the total, while commerce with neighboring economies, Latin America and Africa, all posted double-digit growth. And officials also highlighted the improving quality of the trade, saying both imports and exports are becoming stronger and more balanced. Let's take a listen.
1: Looking at exports, the product structure has been further optimized. In the first half of the year, exports of electromechanical products increased by 20.1% to 9.36 trillion yuan, equivalent to 63.5% of China's total exports. That's 3.5 percentage points higher compared with last year. Exports of high-tech equipment rose by 39% to 3.26 trillion yuan. Looking at imports, China's imports grew 8.7 percentage points faster than exports, driving a more balanced trade structure. Overall, China's foreign trade maintained steady growth in scale, while achieving further structural improvement during the first half of the year.
0: Well, thirdly, we can also tell that from those figures that the recovery is broad-based. Private companies, foreign invested firms, and state-owned enterprises all posted double-digit growth. Officials also cautioned that facing the growing global uncertainties, China's foreign trade in the second half of the year might also face some challenges. But they said they are confident that China is a strong manufacturing base, growing innovation capacity, and the commitment to opening up will help keep the foreign trade on the stable growth path.
2: Well, let's drill down now into one of those export industries in Shanghai. Robots are no longer just laboratory innovations. They've become one of China's newest standout performers in foreign trade.
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0: order of industrial robots in 2025, a shift clearly visible at ports. Vessel declarations show a marked rise in outbound containers. At Nanyang Terminal, exports of robots and smart equipment have surged, far outstripping imports. This highlights high-value, tech-intensive domestic smart manufacturing goods emerging as a new pillar of China's foreign trade. Amid this boom in high-end smart manufacturing exports, Shanghai border inspection authorities are adopting efficient, smart border control to balance security and operational efficiency.
1: Recently, China's AGI Boat's G2 robot has got the CE certification in the EU and access approvals in the US. Unitree Robotics opens its ecosystem for overseas users' further development. An overseas expansion of Chinese robots goes beyond mere product sales, evolving into deep ecological cooperation.
2: We are speeding up development of embodied intelligence and humanoid robots adapted for overseas demand. We cooperate with overseas companies such as KT, SoftBank, and Hyundai. Going forward, we will boost global adoption of Chinese-made robots.
3: Well, to break down China's latest trade data, we're joined now by Liu Baocheng, Dean of the Center for International Business Ethics at the University of International Business and Economics. Thanks so much for making time to speak to the program. China's foreign trade was up nearly 17% year on year in the first half of 2026. We've just seen one of those significant export industries, robots. What else is driving the growth?
4: Well, I should say this is a really outstanding performance against the backdrop of a lackluster performance in the global trade, which is no more than 4%. And now with a double-digit growth, this is outstanding in that a number of drivers are really leading to such a great significance. One is the China has really expanded the diversification of its marketplace instead of depending on one or several major economic partners. And now over the first half a year, I traveled to many places, you know, from South Korea to Indonesia to Mexico, and then I just came back from Thailand a few days ago, and I can see that made in China are really there, available in abundance, from shopping centers to construction sites, which is very encouraging. And many Chinese product logos are hanging on the high scrapers, so which is very impressive. And second, I think China is now teaming up with the global digitalization cycle, where more of the electronic products, particularly with the digital operability, are there to continue to feed into the rising demand of the global marketplace. And now with that, more of the value-added products are being sold almost everywhere. And third, I think now China is no longer selling individual products or individual product categories, but rather providing integrated solutions to many of those partners, you know, from hardware to software, and then to continue the service, and together with more of the intellectual properties. So this can really give China more of the bargaining power in the value chain, and also that helps China to strengthen its position in the global supply chain.
3: And interestingly, looking at the data, imports grew faster than exports, up 22.1% year on year during the first 6 months. What is China buying more of? And is that part of a broader effort to address the trade imbalance?
4: I think this is really the legacy of the Chinese, the growth model in which China is heavily dependent on the supply of raw materials from a global marketplace. And now with more of the high quality growth on the agenda, we are importing more of the high value products like the semiconductors, the computer chips, and many other precision equipments. And then we also export quite a lot with more of the added value from the labor to the high end services, etc. So another consideration is really there to be unfolded by the 15th five-year plan to boost the Chinese domestic consumption as a major driver of the Chinese growth pattern instead of totally dependent on the investment and export. So this can really bring more of variety to the Chinese consumers and also to push forward for China.

0: And as the new productive forces took continue its momentum. So this is really a national strategy, but also it is also the global division structure that's there to determine the Chinese continued import, which is also there to override the Chinese export rate.
1: And given that we saw that significant growth in both imports and exports for the first half of the year, double-digit growth, as you say, do you expect the upward trajectory to continue for the rest of 2026? Is that level of growth sustainable?
0: Well, I think the momentum shall continue, but the specific growth rate will pretty much dependent on the global structure. Particularly now, there has been more of the growing protectionist sentiment,and there are also possible escalation of geopolitical confrontation and also, you know, fluctuation in the exchange rate. But I could see that it could moderate for a while, but overall, we are able to achieve far higher growth than the global average. So that's something that I'm pretty confident in. And as for the imports, I should say thatthat's more predictable because that's much more in control of the Chinese own policy when we are there to reduce more of the trade barrier and also reduce of the non-say tariff barrier in terms of the custom facilitation instead of a convergence with more of the global partners in the quality standard, etc. So I should say that the import can continue to lead the Chinese.The growth level in economic collaboration with our major partners. And also for the global south, definitely that's also going to be a growing driver, particularly among those major big emerging economies.
1: All right. Thank you very much, Liu Baoqiang, joining us from Beijing. Well, ahead of the official opening of this event, organisers offered a special preview into some of the core technologies that will define this year's agenda.The tour aimed to highlight the industry's latest advancements and set the stage for crucial discussions on the future of artificial intelligence. CGTN's Zhang Suran reports.
2: Marking its eighth year, the World Artificial Intelligence Conference has solidified its role as a premier global platform for artificial intelligence. This year's event will witness over 140 forums and a massive exhibition showcasing more than 3,000 cutting-edge products.The event aims to be a comprehensive ecosystem, linking global thought leaders with groundbreaking technology to forge industry consensus and offer solutions for global governance. Any advancement in AI begins with raw computing power. Shanghai Eastern Computing Technology is rethinking infrastructure design from the ground up and building a resilient foundation for the digital economy.
3: Our approach is built on two disruptive innovations, software-defined chips and 3D near-memory computing technology. 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
2: AI large models are now biology engineering itself.Shanghai MatWings Technology has developed a generative AI platform to design entirely new proteins, which are the building blocks of life.
4: The AI model learns so many different protein properties. 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
2: This is the first look at this year's event, and Shanghai is more than ready. A central focus is the mission for constructive global governance of AI. This is a determined push to align rapid innovation with ethic values, ensuring AI tools deliver responsible and sustainable benefits worldwide. Zhang Siran, CGTN, Shanghai.
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1: China has unveiled a new 5-year action plan to boost consumption and strengthen domestic demand as a key growth driver. The plan targets retail sales of around 60 trillion yuan by 2030 and aims to raise household incomes to enhance spending power. Priorities include expanding service consumption in elderly care, childcare, healthcare, culture, tourism, sport and education. It also seeks to promote digital, AI-powered, green and experiential spending. Tourism will be encouraged through wider visa-free access and more international flights. The plan also stresses stronger employment, higher incomes, better social security, and removing unnecessary spending restrictions. Turning now to China's consumption momentum, where according to the State Information Center, consumer spending at physical stores rose 2.7% in the first half of the year compared to the same period last year, while foot traffic increased by 5.7%. The growth was fueled by robust demand for electronic devices, tourism-related spending and dining out. Analysts at the center noted that policy support on both the supply and demand sides has helped drive the recovery in offline retail. And China has launched its 2026 summer culture and tourism consumption season. More than 450 million yuan, or about $66 million worth of consumer vouchers will be distributed to boost travel and spending.
6: A launching event is held at Hebei Tibetan Autonomous Prefecture in northwest China's Qinghai Province. Organized by the Ministry of Culture and Tourism, the campaign aims to improve the supply of seasonal tourism products and services and encourage people to enjoy travel during the summer holidays. Running from early July to late August, the campaign is expected to feature more than 30,000 activities nationwide, catering to popular travel demands such as summer gateways, coastal vacations, night tourism, cruise trips, and study tours.
7: This summer, Qinghai will turn its plateau ecology into a snow mountain travel brand. With over 1,000 cross-sector events, from agriculture to wellness, we're delivering direct travel benefits for a cool, relaxing, one-of-a-kind plateau experience.
6: This campaign comes as China has set a target of significantly enhancing people's access to tourism by 2030, according to a new 5-year tourism development plan issued on Tuesday. Shen Li, CGTN.
1: International brands are expanding their China footprint through 2026 FIFA World Cup partnerships, with top executives and experts pointing to the country's vibrant nighttime economy, shifting consumption patterns and growing local leagues as fresh catalysts for growth, reinforcing confidence in the market's long-term resilience.
8: As the 2026 FIFA World Cup enters its decisive final stage, consumer spending on sports-related goods and services continues to heat up. Throughout this tournament, a number of international brands have precisely targeted China's multi-tiered consumer demand, steadily pushing forward with localized product innovation and scenario-based marketing rollouts, sending a positive signal of their confidence in the long-term growth potential of the Chinese economy.
9: By partnering with these big events, and I saw how vibrant the nightlife is in China, and our partners, many of them, they live from the night economy.
8: Industry observers expect China to remain a key market for global firms as the event economy and sports spending keep rising. The strong presence of international brands confirms the country's appeal and business resilience.
10: We can also see these brands' confidence in the Chinese market. And at the same time, they actually hold high expectations for further expanding into the Chinese market. They will pay close attention to the changes in consumption patterns in China's consumer market and expand their integration into various consumption scenarios and lifestyles, including World Cup viewing and event-related spending, to find more growth opportunities there.
11: Many regions are now organizing their own local football leagues, and behind that is a whole chain of emotional or experiential consumption being stimulated. Today's service consumption is more about generating new demand through the chemical reactions that take place across different scenarios.
8: Global brands' investments highlight China's stable and attractive market. A better business climate, growing consumer demand, and the vast market size are driving them to expand and deepen their long-term commitments here.
12: Iran has warned the US against interfering in the management of the Strait of Hormuz. It comes after President Donald Trump said his country is reinstating a blockade on Iran in the strait and will be charging ships a 20% fee for safe passage. Some analysts say that amounts to about $30 million for a fully laden tanker or $15 per barrel of oil. Iran says its armed forces will respond to any disruption caused by the US to the passage of commercial vessels and oil tankers outside the route designated by Iran and without its authorization. However, earlier in June, US Secretary of State Marco Rubio said the Strait of Hormuz is an international waterway, adding that charging fees there would be contrary to international law.
13: Well, that's the law. It's an international waterway. No country is allowed to charge tolls or fees on an international waterway. That's existing international law. That's the way it is in international waterways all over the world, and that's the way we expect it'll be here.
12: Well, let's now examine how the Middle East conflict is impacting the oil markets. Oil futures kept climbing on Tuesday, adding to Monday's sharp 9% jump after US President Donald Trump restored the naval blockade on Iran and the Strait of Hormuz. By 8 a.m. GMT,

0: 780,000 barrels daily, pointing to the drag from the Middle East tensions. Its latest analysis projects a drop in global oil use of about 1 million barrels a day this year, the first such fall since COVID. It anchors that outlook on elevated crude prices and ongoing supply shocks stemming from the regional conflict. And as the bombing, ship attacks and blockades continue between the US and Iran, diaspora around the world are also divided over the best way to end the conflict. Mark Neo has more on how it's impacting the lives of Iranian Americans.
1: Nearly half of the 750,000 Iranian Americans live in California. One of the largest populations is in the city of San Jose, where Nushi has been styling hair for decades. She left Iran when she was 17. While she only has distant relatives still there, the continued bombings are hard to stomach.
2: When you bomb something, you see a building all crushed, collapsed.

0: cannot go to Iran myself.
1: Very simple. Everything very simple.
2: Kassousi has been running Make Day for 44 years.
1: We are the oldest Persian restaurant in America.
2: The conflict has made it difficult to get traditional spices that he typically sources from Iran.
1: We used to buy it, you know, for like $3-4 a pound. Now we're paying $30 a pound, 6-7 times more. The saffron, we're paying like about at least 10 times more than before.
2: A Trump administration decision in January to pause immigrant visa applications from 75 countries, including Iran, has so far prevented a reunion with his wife.
1: Don't issue any visa to Iranians, you know. So it's on hold for the last 6 months, you know, that's the situation. And they said, just send for an email, you know, we'll let you know when, you know, that's what's happening.
2: Nushi has yet to ever have returned to her native land, but still holds out hope that someday it will happen.
3: I picture myself, I get choked up when I think about it, when I imagine setting foot in and kiss the ground.
4: Do you...

sea? What will happen to Earth if all marine resources are drying up? The following program is presented by the Voice of the South China Sea and CGTN Radio. 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

0: 这里是中央广播电视总台南海之声
1: The Voice of South China Sea from China Media Group，
0: 让不同的人听见彼此。
2: Now the news. I'm Shane Bigham. China's foreign trading goods rose 16.9% in the first half of the year to reach nearly 25.5 trillion yuan, or more than 3.7 trillion US dollars. This marks the first time that China's foreign trade from January to June surpassed 25 trillion. Exports amounted to nearly 15 trillion, while imports totaled over 10 trillion. Huang Yuwei has more.
3: The trade growth is accelerating. The second quarter recorded an 18.4% increase, marking the fastest quarterly growth since the third quarter of 2021, while June alone saw trade expand by 24.2%, extending China's streak of monthly trade growth to 17 consecutive months. So that suggests the momentum has strengthened as the year progressed. Second, we can see the trade is becoming more diversified and more technology-driven. For example, trade with Belt and Road partner countries accounted for more than half of the total, while commerce with neighboring economies, Latin America and Africa, all posted double-digit growth.
2: China's allocated 30 million yuan, roughly 4.4 million US dollars, to support emergency recovery efforts in Liaoning province after recent heavy rainstorms and flooding. The funds will support the restoration of damaged infrastructure, including roads and public facilities such as schools. Typhoon Bavi brought extreme downpours to the province in the northeast. Cities including Shenyang and Fushun suffered damage due to the flooding. The government also raised the flood response to the third highest level in neighboring Jilin province, as persistent rainfall raised the risk along major rivers. Chinese Foreign Minister Wang Yi held talks with his counterpart from the Solomon Islands in Beijing. Wang said bilateral ties have maintained strong development since the two sides established diplomatic relations in 2019. He said China is willing to make joint efforts with the new government of the Solomon Islands to maintain sound cooperation in various fields. Rick Kowanapoyla expressed gratitude to China for its long-term assistance. He said the Solomon Islands is firmly committed to the One China principle. He said his country is willing to make active efforts to deepen relations between Pacific Island nations and China. The Iranian Armed Forces says it's launched missile and drone strikes on U.S. bases in Bahrain, Jordan, and Kuwait in response to fresh U.S. attacks on southern Iran. The Islamic Revolutionary Guard Corps accused the U.S. military of attempting to escort several vessels through what it calls an illegal route in the Strait of Hormuz. Meanwhile, the U.S. Central Command said its forces had completed its latest wave of strikes against Iran. It said the five-hour operation targeted Iran's military facilities to degrade its ability to attack commercial shipping. The latest escalation came after days of clashes between Iran and the United States, despite a peace memorandum signed last month. French authorities say a blaze is still spreading south of Paris after having affected more than 2,000 hectares of the Fontainebleau forest. An initial fire broke out on Sunday evening, followed by a second one on Monday afternoon. 850 firefighters have deployed to the scene, supported by four water bombing aircraft. Local authorities said there have been no casualties, although 1,000 residents have had to evacuate. Preliminary investigation suggests the fires were set intentionally, and two suspects have been arrested. In Spain, authorities continue to work to identify victims of last week's deadly forest fire in Almeria, which killed at least 13 people. The European Union, Britain, and Spain have signed an agreement on Gibraltar's future status in Brussels, removing routine checks at the land border between Gibraltar and Spain. The agreement will bring Gibraltar closer to the EU through alignment with Schengen rules and customs arrangements. The status of Gibraltar has been under discussion between the EU and Britain since Brexit in 2020. Negotiations concluded in June last year with a broad agreement involving the four parties. Under the procedure, the agreement will be submitted to the European Parliament for consent this winter. The Council of the EU has authorized its provisional application from Wednesday. Hainan Province has set the goal of banning the sale of combustion engine cars by 2030, taking the lead in China's transition toward new energy vehicles.

0: vehicles. It's estimated that the share of NEVs in Hainan's total vehicle fleet will rise from 23% in 2025 to 45% by 2030. Hainan first proposed the goal in 2018, becoming the first Chinese provincial-level region to announce such a target. The rapid transition toward NEVs is underpinned by the province's shift in energy structure. At the end of June, Hainan's installed capacity of new energy accounted for 50% of its total capacity. That's the news. I'm Shane Bigham.
1: Daily news and analysis. We keep you informed and inspired.
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3: Hello and welcome to World Today. I'm Ding Hen in Beijing. Coming up, President Xi Jinping is scheduled to attend the World AI Conference held in Shanghai. China's trade maintains positive momentum and growth in the first half of 2026 amid global tensions. Andy Burnham is set to be the next UK Prime Minister after securing more Labour MPs' support. Yemen's Houthis fire missiles against Saudi Arabia in biggest flare-up in years. To listen to this episode again or to catch up on previous episodes, you can download our podcast by searching World Today. First up, Chinese President Xi Jinping will attend the opening ceremony of an upcoming AI conference in Shanghai and deliver a keynote address. The 2026 World AI Conference and a high-level meeting on global AI governance will convene from July the 17th to July the 20th. China's foreign ministry says Xi Jinping will elaborate on China's policy stance and concepts regarding the development and governance of artificial intelligence. Organizers say this year's conference will feature more than 140 forums, 14

0: Beijing Foreign Studies University and a Senior Research Fellow at the Center for China and Globalization. So, thank you very much for joining us, Andy.
1: My pleasure, Ding Hong, as always.
0: First of all, what will President Xi Jinping's in-person appearance at the annual event signal?
1: Well, Ding Hong, I think, you know, obviously, when President Xi physically attends an event, what he says, of course, is important. But I think the very presence, I think, also sends a very powerful signal. And I think in this instance, I think what it is telling us is that artificial intelligence, well, first of all, technology is very important for the future of China. But in particular, artificial intelligence is very important. And of course, that's the subject of the event. But I think even more so than that is embodied artificial intelligence. So it's not just artificial intelligence we use on our phones or on our laptops, but AI that can be manifested through robots that can actually act in the physical world. So I think that's the signal. I think everyone

0: the commercial adoption of AI and a strengthening governance of the technology. What do you make of China's ultimate goal of building a new form of intelligent economy and a strengthening AI governance?
1: Well, thank you.

0: what we can see is that technology, and in particular AI, whether it's in the form of, you know, again, digital artificial intelligence or embodied artificial intelligence, playing a very, very crucial role to getting China to its 2049 objective.
1: Actually, Xi Jinping paid a visit to a startup incubator located in Shanghai sometime last year. At the time, he said that AI was entering a period of explosive development, calling on Shanghai or urging Shanghai to take the lead in both AI development and AI governance. What advantages does the city, of Shanghai boast in this regard?
0: Sure. Well, I think when we talk about Shanghai, we're not just talking about the city of Shanghai, but maybe more broadly, the Yangtze River Delta, which includes, of course, metropolitan Shanghai, but it also includes Hangzhou, Wuxi, etc. And the reason this is important is that this is one of the densest

0: strengths as well.
1: Yeah, hopefully they can, you know, complement each other going forward. We understand Chinese authorities have started building a safety benchmark to evaluate AI models, and the new benchmark will evaluate generative AI across six core dimensions. They are content safety, value alignment, robustness, fairness, privacy protection, and trustworthiness. How do you look at this particular step taken by the Chinese authorities?
0: Well, I think, gosh, it's an important but also very complex question, Dingpeng. So I think, first of all, we have to talk about the philosophy behind it. And the philosophy of China is to first research, understand, and then implement policies that emphasize safety, the good of society, as well as technological advances and economic profit, and to kind of build that into the plan, as it were. And this is the contrast with, say, the American system, where it will solve the problems after they occur, and often they're solved through the judiciary system. So there's a problem, something goes wrong. So a company gets sued, and then maybe a law is passed. So it's actually fixing things looking backwards. So I think that's the first thing. The second thing is we can think of this also as a kind of standard setting, because you talked about safety. And as we move into a world where artificial intelligence is integrated into every part of our lives, absolutely, I think we will need safety standards. We will need performance standards as well. You know, what is considered a competent, reliable AI? You know, does it make less than a certain number of mistakes, or can we be confident it will not make certain types of mistakes, whether this is digital AI or a robot? So I think these standards are also very, very important. And I think here, China, because of its forward-looking way of developing, what we call it governance, right, is going to play a role, but also because the market is so big and the depth of STEM talent to actually develop the algorithms, the data centers, the chips, the actuators, you know, the muscles of the robots, all of these things are in China and in great quantity. So I think what we see, not just in China, but what I think actually influenced the world, are these standards in safety, in performance. You know, we see emerging standards in data, because we should remember that, especially with robots, if you don't have enough data, the robots aren't going to be able to do what you want. But now we have everyone generating data with different formats, different ways of describing the same kind of data. A lot of the data is going to be unusable. So we see, again, China pursuing this comprehensive, systematic approach from data collection, data usage, to, you talked about, you know, model safety. And also when, you know, robots start doing everything in our world, you know, how do you keep robots safe and effective as well?
1: According to Stanford University's 2026 AI Index, the performance gap between the leading U.S. and Chinese AI models had narrowed to 2.7% by March this year. So, Andy, when we are looking at U.S. and Chinese AI models, should we view them from a competition standards perspective?
0: You know, I think it depends who you are, Dingpeng. So if you're an AI scientist, you probably do care about a lot of these metrics. But I think for most people around the world, these are, you know, what we could call vanity metrics, in that it lets, you know, a certain company, a certain group of scientists boast about, you know, hey, we have the best model. But at the end of the day, I think what really matters, and this is what China's focusing on, is the diffusion. Meaning, how does the AI get rolled out, used for things that people care about, right? You know, having more goods of whatever they are, cars, smartphones, whatever, more cheaply, higher quality, greater variety, right? Or better services, you know, whether we're talking about a hospital or whether we're talking about home healthcare aid. So this is, I think, at the end of the day, what really people care about and what changes the world, not, again, what I would maybe call vanity metrics, you know, who has the most advanced models, who has the most number of parameters, right? Who wins on certain benchmarks?

0: that not only by their lower costs, but also by their open weight approach that allows them to be modeled to each company's particular needs and have more control and insights into how to process some sensitive corporation data. Briefly, Andy, how would you look at this phenomenon?
1: Well, I think that's, again, no surprise, Ding Hong, because, again, this reflects China's approach. And here in particular, we're talking about open source versus proprietary models, right? And I think this is a very deliberate policy choice by China to think of AI as a global public good, not as a chance to extract economic rent. And ironically, this is also benefiting many startups and probably, I think, even very sizable companies in the United States as well, not just, as you say, because of cost, but because of the customization and, frankly, the data security as well. You can actually run the model on your own hardware, right? So, yes, I completely agree with you there.
0: Thank you very much for joining us. Andy Mauk, professor at Beijing Foreign Studies University and a senior research fellow at the Center for China and Globalization. This is World Today. We'll be back. You're listening to World Today. I'm Ding Hun in Beijing. China's foreign trade in goods rose by nearly 17% in the first half of this year to reach nearly 25.5 trillion yuan, or more than 3.7 trillion US dollars. This is marking the first time that China's foreign trade from January to June surpassed 25 trillion yuan. Exports climbed by 13.4%, while imports jumped by more than 22%. Exports have expanded for 11 consecutive quarters, with high-tech products surging 39% year-on-year. Imports also reached a new milestone, exceeding 10 trillion yuan for the milestone, exceeding 10 trillion yuan for the first time in the first half of any year. So for more on this, my colleague Zhao Yang earlier spoke with Dr. Li Lun, Assistant Professor of Economics from Peking University.
2: Professor Li Lun, thank you very much for joining us. China's foreign trade grew by 16.9% in the first half of this year. So what supported China's trade resilience and how are Chinese exporters adapting to the changing world?
3: Yeah, so we're seeing that, you know, there's a bunch of supporting factor behind this very good figure on the year-on-year trade of the first half of 2026. I think the first supporting factor is that, you know, we're going through this global technology investment cycle. So whether we're talking about demand for semiconductors, computing equipment, data center infrastructure, other AI-related products, these demands are remaining very strong. And I think China is taking the advantage in this investment cycle, and it's going to, you know, benefit not only China, but also, you know, other Asian importers in 2026.

0: and supplier density and this basically rapid delivery, which is all allowing Chinese companies to respond very quickly with these flowing and changing delivery, which is all allowing Chinese companies to respond very quickly with these flowing and changing global demand. And I think the third factor is we have a lot of market diversification as an exporter. So we're trading more intensively with Belt and Road partners and also trading more with neighboring countries. So also not to mention, you know, the expansion in Latin American, Africa and European countries. So this has all helped to compensate for, you know, these greater uncertainty in some of the individual markets. Mm-hmm. So overall, I think China's export resilience is increasingly coming from a combination of manufacturing scale, technological upgrading, market diversification, and so on and so forth.
1: And we've seen the exports was up 13.4%, while imports up over 22%. The imports grew faster than exports. So how do you explain this? And what does this tell us about the state of China's economy?
0: Yeah, so this is a very surprising, somewhat surprising, but also very important figure. So I think a lot of the increase is reflecting that there's a lot of demand, domestic demand for industrial inputs and also capital goods. So if you look at imports of mechanical and electrical products, it's growing by 28%. You know, the volume of imported energy products and metal ores are increasing by 3.4%. The import of agricultural products also rose by 8.6%. So these are all suggesting that manufacturers are purchasing equipment, components, and also raw products to kind of support their production. Also, I think the AI and semiconductor cycle is especially important because, you know, with the import and export, we're seeing gradually more and more that, you know, the entire region has become a more sophisticated supply network. So China is importing these chips and components, but also exporting large quantities of electronics and computing equipment. So I think, you know, this faster import growth is economically very significant. China is not acting just as a major exporter like we used to feature, but also as an increasingly important source of demand, especially for these global producers. So these are all pointing to relatively strong industrial and technological related demand. And I think we definitely need to be more optimistic looking forward.
1: And talking about the foreign trade diversification, Li Lun, actually in the first half of this year, trade with Belt and Road or BRI partners account for more than half of China's total foreign trade. And its trade with Latin America, Africa, and the European Union increased by 16%, 19%, and 10% respectively. So how do you see China's positioning itself to become more resilient to future trade shocks?
0: Yeah, so we have repeatedly learned from the past that, you know, the diversification to our trade destination is going to reduce the risk of concentration. So if exports are excessively dependent on one country or one region, when there's a tariff increase, or if there's a recession in that market, it could have a very large and disproportionate impact. So China is creating a more geographically balanced export network, which is, you know, also building relationship around regional production networks. For example, our trade with neighboring countries have grew by 20.6%. This is very important because, you know, when talking about neighboring countries, we're not just selling the final goods. You know, we're also supplying for their components, their equipment, and also kind of building these manufacturing chain or supply network together. So, you know, this relationship, this increased relationship with our neighboring countries, with emerging markets, are also becoming two-way. So China is exporting this machinery, but also importing, as I mentioned, agricultural commodities, minerals, and so on and so forth. So basically, we're moving towards not just an exporter, but also a you know, building a hub or network model for of trade. So having these relationship not only with advanced economies, but also, you know, commercial links with Asia, Africa, Latin American, and other emerging markets are going to, you know, make these trade shocks a little less vulnerable to our domestic economy.
1: And looking at export categories, mechanical and electrical products now account for nearly two-thirds of the total exports, while high-tech exports also surged 39%. So what does this tell us about China's role in the global supply chain?
0: Yeah, so I think this is very clear evidence that indicates that we are experiencing a structural upgrading, especially in the sectors that you mentioned. So China is increasingly supplying not just the final product,

0: products, but also the equipments that other economies are using to produce their own goods. So which are including industrial machinery, power equipments, telecommunication products, electronic components, vehicles, batteries, and so on and so forth. So China's role, as I we have discussed before, is more becoming, it's becoming more upstream and also more technologically intensive. So in areas such as green energy, in AI, in industrial automation, Chinese enterprises are going to increasingly serve as the supplier for not just the product, but the complete system. So that includes hardware, software, services. So we're not just assembling products and export them like we used to, but basically we're experiencing this upgrading of our industrial system, which is a very good sign for our future development.
1: And private enterprises now account for 57% of China's foreign trade. How do you explain this? Why are private companies become important in China's imports and exports?
0: Yeah, so private enterprises, they're increasingly becoming the main source of these incremental trade growth. And I think their main advantage is in their organizational flexibility, because when we're talking about private companies, especially when the global demands are changing rapidly, these private companies can change their products, their suppliers, also adjust their prices, their marketing strategies relatively quickly. So this is particularly valuable in these fragmented and also uncertain global markets, because as I said, demand is changing rapidly, orders are increasingly requiring both the speed and also customization. And I think their competitiveness is not just based on, for example, lower prices and low quality. So when we talk about these private enterprises, and for example, the so-called new three electronic vehicles, batteries, and solar products, these new three sectors are growing by more than 55.8%. So the exports of these high-end equipments and new materials are reflecting not just a change in competitive prices, but also in terms of the upgrading of the quality of these of these companies. So China is more and more scaling up and also featuring the entire manufacturing ecosystem, and this international advantage is also spilling over to nearby countries.
1: And in a bigger picture, Li Lun, so what do these trade figures tell us about China's position in the global economy?
0: Yeah, so I think these figures are is affirmative or confirms that China is not just becoming, but also remaining one of the central nodes of global trading system. So it's simultaneously a large market, but also a major supplier of consumer goods, also a large supplier for industrial equipment, for technology products. It's also a big buyer for commodities, agricultural products, and so on and so forth. So there are also very strong and transformational structural foundations behind this current momentum. So I do think a 16.9% growth rate is something that's very advantageous for China. But I think there's also some external risk that remains significant. For example, risk for additional tariffs, regulatory barriers, geopolitical conflicts, and so on and so forth. China is also doubling down to continue to improve the productivity and also the quality of our products. And I think more focus on services, overseas operations, building up the intellectual property, branding, these are all going to kind of help to not only boost the domestic consumption, but also greater export to in response to some of these fluctuations in external demand.
2: Dr. Li Lun, Assistant Professor of Economics from Peking University, talking with my colleague Zhao Yang. 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We'll be back after a short break.

0: I'm Elaf Ellard, economics professor and member of the Data Science and AI Center at New York University, Shanghai. 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
1: Whether it's about your education, the home you live in, or the items you buy, your money has a story to tell. 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
2: Hello, my name is Alessandro Golombiev Teixeira. I'm a professor.

0: surpassed the 15 trillion yuan mark for the first time in 2025. From the year 2021 to 2025, the sector's average contribution to China's economic growth stood at 58.8%, up by 10 percentage points from the previous five-year period. So joining us now on the line is Dr. Yao Shujian, Chang Kong Professor of Economics with Chongqing University. Thank you very much for joining us, Professor.
1: Hi, you are welcome.
0: So currently, we understand the household consumption accounts for about 40% of China's economy. Why is there still a huge room for this ratio to further increase?
1: Yes, because China have entered a stage of economy structure transformation, moving from agricultural manufacturing to services. And as a result, consumption is almost parallel to the service sector. So the increase in the consumption will boost the service sector to a significant extent. And as the structure is changing, I think more and more attention will be paid to the consumption, especially not only just the public consumption, but the private consumption in different dimensions. And this is why the government proposed by the National Economy Planning and Development Commission, it have a very comprehensive policy document at this particular stage to stimulate the domestic consumption as a major measures to sustain China's economic growth and also to improve the quality of economy development as the quality of economy structure.
0: The new government plan is placing greater emphasis on services consumption, targeting areas including the elderly care, child care, health care, cultural affairs, tourism, sports, and education. So do you think the services consumption, including some of the so-called new consumption models like digital consumption, AI-powered consumption, green transition or green consumption, the solution or the way to go when we talk about how to boost the consumption here in China?
1: Yeah, have to bear in mind that the increase in consumption got to be coincided with the improvement of the economy activities in general. Because in the industrial and agricultural sector, now productivity increase have been powered by AI, by digital economy, and also by the concept of high-tech development. Now, the AI power, the green power consumption, digital consumption, this is reflecting the technological progress. So it is part of the general uplifting of the national economy activities and the quality. In terms of the different consumption, it also reflects the social change and the real society. For example, the Chinese population is getting more and more aging. Mm. The proportion of the aged people above 60 or 65, the proportion is increased. So that the consumption have to be tilted towards this sector. You know, as the demographic change, parents are paying more attention to children's education. So child care is very important, not only because looking after the children, but also make the children, the next generation of the future, more clever, more educated, and also reduce the burden for the young parents because they have to work hard to make the wages to support the family. And then education, tourism, and also cultural activity. These are relatively new and this additional to the people's new demand. Because once people solve the problem of the so-called four necessity, food, clothing, housing, and other necessity, they have savings, so this saving have to be spent so that the service sector could be stimulated. And these kinds of services, they're emerging to be like sport, which is good for health and also for leisure, and tourism, which increase the people's vision beyond their original scope of lifestyle. And education is not just for the the education

0: education for the young people,
1: yeah.
0: but also for the adults, because yeah. continuous education people, in order to reduce the so-called digital gap, they have to learn the digital technology, the so-called continuous education.
1: Yeah.
0: It's mentioned by the policy.
1: Yeah, lifelong learning is very important to every individual, arguably. So some economists have called for long promised income and welfare reforms to sustain the growth of China's consumption power or consumption demand. How far can the effort in that direction go between now and 2030?
0: I think it has to be done gradually because some economy may be right. I mean, in order to release the consumption capability, the government have to invest a lot in terms of the social welfare. For example, like pension, children's care, parents, holiday and other things. Now, without this concept, welfare reform, people will be very reluctant, to spend much of their money because they have to save the money for when they need it, especially for elderly care and also for health care. Government should reduce the burden. Actually, the government have done a lot over the last 20 years to reduce the burden of elderly and also reduce the burden of health care. But this should be continued for the next 5 years to make it even more easily affordable for this health care and medical treatment for the elderly and also for the sickness.
1: Yeah.
0: In order to reduce this, I think policy have to be articulated based on the balance of the budgetary ability and also the need of the society. So as the budgetary capability improve, the government can do a lot of things. But if the budgetary constraint is getting tightened, then we have to balance the short-term benefit and also the long-term affordability by the government.
1: Lastly and briefly, Professor Yao, why do you think the strong momentum enjoyed by China's foreign trade, especially on the side of the export, have not shaken Beijing's determination to boost domestic consumption in this country?
0: Yes, the export of the Chinese goods, especially the manufacturing goods, they have a limited capacity in the domestic market. For example, like computer, telephone, and also new energy vehicles. In China, there is a limited capacity. We already become the biggest consumption market in the world, and the production capacity is actually outstripping the domestic demand at the moment. So they have to find a way to go out. That's one thing. The other thing is that the technological level have been improved so that even the most advanced countries, they would like to buy the Chinese product, including the United States.
1: Mm.
0: The second quarter of 2026, we see over 13% of increase between China and the United States. And China actually, not only just export strongly, China is importing more than export in terms of the growth rate over the last 6 months. So Chinese economy, the third driving of this concept of international trade is the continuous institutional openness. So that China will become a more open economy, unlike some other big economy like the United States.
1: Thank you very much for joining us. Professor Yao Shujie joining us from Chongqing University. This is World Today. We'll be back. You're listening to World Today. I'm Ding Hen in Beijing. Andy Burnham is set to become Britain's next prime minister after securing the support of more than 85% of lawmakers from his governing Labour Party. The former mayor of the Greater Manchester is the only Labour politician to have officially declared his candidacy to succeed the outgoing prime minister Keir Starmer. Burhan still needs endorsement from three Labour-affiliated organizations, including at least two trade unions, though that process is widely viewed as a formality. So for more, joining us now in the studio is

0: Well, can you walk us through who Andy Borham is? Why has he emerged as the, so to speak, as the front runner to become UK's next leader?
1: Right. So if we take a closer look at his background, Andy Burnham is very much a product of Northern England. He grew up between Liverpool and Manchester and then went to Cambridge. Tell you what, Ding Hong, here's an interesting fact before we get into politics. Andy Burnham actually started out as a journalist after graduating from Cambridge and then write for Tank World. And so in a way, he used to be, let's say, one of us before he went to politics.
0: Yeah.
1: So he entered Parliament at just 31 as a Labour MP and then went on to serve as Culture Secretary under Gordon Brown and then twice ran for the Labour leadership, and although he lost both contests. And then in 2017, he decided to leave Westminster and return to Greater Manchester to become a mayor. And then that's really where he built his national reputation. Rather than getting caught up in Westminster politics, he focused on, practical results. He brought buses back under public control and then pushed through major regeneration projects and then secured more powers over transport, housing and education for Manchester. So why is he now seen as a front runner? Because many Labour MPs see him as someone who actually delivers, and he's seen as a kind of authentic and close to working class voters and able to reconnect Labour with parts of Northern England that the party has struggled to win back.
0: A politician that can deliver, that's a really a big plus, I guess, in a Western electoral-based political system. Now, Andy Burnham appears to have secured overwhelming support within his Labour Party. What do you think this tells us about the party's, the Labour Party's priorities for the current stage?
1: Well, I think it tells us about Labour's currently believes it needs a fundamental reset. The first priority is reconnecting with its traditional so-called red wall voters in Northern and Midlands England. And then Burnham isn't just from the North, and he's built his entire political identity around standing up for Northern communities. So choosing him sends a strong signal that Labour wants to rebuild trust with voters who felt the party had become too, I would say, London focused. So we have to say that as mayor of Greater Manchester, he can point to, as I've mentioned before, to concrete achievements on transport, housing and devolution. That's practical experiences. And I think there's also a shift in political style for Labour. Critics say Keir Starmer struggled to inspire people emotionally, but Burnham comes across as warmer, more approachable and more comfortable connecting with ordinary voters. In today's political environment, I don't know if you have the same feeling, personality and authenticity matter almost as much as policy. And finally, his rise reflects a bigger change in how Labour sees Britain's future. Burnham has long argued that too much power is concentrated in Westminster and that cities and regions should have much greater control over their own economies. If he becomes leader, devolution is likely to move from being a policy area to becoming one of Labour's central governing ideas. And of course, that approach also comes with some significant challenges, but I'm sure we will come onto those in a moment. So really, this is about much more than a politician. Labour seems to believe that if it wants to win again, it needs to reconnect with working class voters and give more power to the regions and show people that it can actually deliver and not just talk about it.
0: Yeah, it seems currently neither the Conservative Party nor the Labour Party are genuinely capable of, like you said, to connect with the voters. So, on the other hand, Ruixin, in your observation, what are likely to be the biggest challenges facing Burnham if he really becomes Britain's next leader?
1: There are some challenges existing. The biggest challenge is that running a country isn't

0: is very different from running a city or running a just an area. Economically, he will inherit many of the same problems like slow growth and high energy prices and pressure on the public finances. And Burnham has promised to stick to Labour's 2024 pledge and not to raise income tax or national insurance or VAT. But at the same time, many of his priorities, such as greater investment in local government and public services, will require money. And he said there may be some flexibility on other taxes. One idea I've noticed that he's already floated is reforming business rates so that large companies like Amazon pay more while smaller high streets business pay less. Some of his allies have also suggested that higher capital gains tax could be an option, but I've seen that some of his biggest political tasks will be balancing this ambitious spending plan with fiscal discipline. And one of his flagship policies is devolution, that is to give more power to cities and regions. Supporters say that will boost local growth, but critics, on the other hand, worry it could create new regional inequalities or even hand more power to opposition-controlled local governments. And here is another thing, that defense investment. Britain has committed to increase defense spending, but finding the money won't be easy given the tight budget right now. So that is all about money. And then there's an immigration problem that Burnham has broadly backed tougher asylum reforms, but that's already dividing Labour internally. I mean, keeping the party united while responding to public concern over immigration could be another tough political test.
1: Okay. So, by the way, Rexin, do you think a Burnham government could lead to any, you know, noticeable

0: sparked a dramatic change in British foreign policy, but there could be some shifts in emphasis. For example, on Europe, Burnham has previously said he would ultimately like Britain to rejoin the EU, although he's been much more cautious about saying that recently. So his immediate priority is likely to be domestic renewal rather than reopening the Brexit debate. But overall, he may take a slightly more pro-European approach rather than some of those politicians. Middle East side, he's already taken a tougher line on Israel's military operations in Gaza. I don't think he'd commit British forces to a wider regional conflict, but he may be more willing to support humanitarian or peacemaking efforts. And there's another important side, that is United States, and that's a big question mark. Burnham hasn't said very much about the US and UK relationship, and his instincts seem to be more Europe-focused than Starmer's. So I think the challenge will be maintaining close ties with Washington while also carving out his own foreign policy identity.
1: Okay. Thank you very much for joining us. That was my colleague, Song Ruixin. You are listening to World Today. Stay tuned. You are back with World Today. I'm Ding Hun in Beijing. Yemen's Houthi group has fired missiles at Saudi Arabia, accusing the Saudi kingdom of bombing an airport under their control. The attack broke a four-year truce in the conflict between the two sides. The Houthi side says that Saudi Arabia has launched airstrikes targeting the international airport in northern Yemen's Sana'a. The Monday strikes on the Sana'a airport were claimed by Yemeni's government, which is heavily supported by Riyadh. The Yemeni government says the strikes were aimed at preventing an Iranian plane from landing in violation of the Yemeni sovereignty. The Houthi group is an ally of Iran. So for more, joining us now on the line is Dr. Wang Jing, Middle East expert, joining us from Xi'an, China. Thank you very much for joining us.
2: It's my great pleasure.
1: So, first of all, do you view this latest development we're talking about here as a collapse of the peace process between the Houthis and Saudi Arabia, or is there still room for some sort of de-escalation?
2: No, I think it's the latest development is could be understood as a very efforts from Saudi Arabia to try to draw a line towards Yemen Houthi, because we have to trace it back to days ago when the airstrike launched by Saudi, and of course Saudi supported the Yemenese government forces targeting the airport inside Sana'a, which is controlled by Houthi, and then the Yemen Houthi launched the counterattacks. So from the perspective of Yemen government, and as well as its very important supporter, Saudi, they believe that this targeted the airport inside Sana'a just to try to suspend and try to cut the ties between Iran's support to supply line towards Yemen Houthi, which could lead to the imbalance of power inside Yemen. But then from Yemen Houthi's perspective, this kind of the attack could be understood as a very, very provocation towards Yemen Houthi. So that's why they need to launch counterattacks. So that's why I think actually we are witnessing the very possible starting point of the collapse of the balance of power in the Yemen battlefield and Yemen internal politics. And of course, in the future, the things we're talking about, for example, the room for peace and the room for stability, the room for maintenance of the balance in Yemen, different factions might face new chances of collapse. So actually, the situation, I think, is on the verge of a collapse.
1: The latest violence threatens to renew conflict on Saudi Arabia's southern border. We know since the Iran war began earlier this year, Unlike many of the smaller Gulf states, Saudi Arabia has actually, you know, continued to export oil via a pipeline from the east to its west coast on the Red Sea, bypassing the Strait of Hormuz.

0: Boots. Do you think the situation here for the Saudis will change if a wider conflict breaks out between Saudi Arabia and the Houthis?
1: I think as I think we have you are right. Actually, the war over the Strait of Hormuz actually significantly influenced everybody, particularly for the Emirates, for Saudi Arabia and other countries. They believe that it's highly necessary to construct a new pipeline and to bypass the Strait of Hormuz and to diversify the channels for exporting energy. So. The situation in many countries, particularly inside Yemen, now they face new uncertainties, and face new crises and challenges. But the problem is that if Saudi Arabia or the Yemen Houthi, they want to change something, or if the regional countries and regional powers, they want to change something, we're not just talking about the change over the battlefield. Actually, it means a new preparation for a new round of the confrontation. And these preparations for the new round of the confrontation means that they should not just prepare for the battle, new round of battle inside Yemen. It also means that they have to prepare for the war or the possible challenge of escalation of tension in the war or the possible challenge of escalation of tension in the whole region. So that's why they have to prepare for the uncertainty and the crisis in different fronts. So that's why I think Saudi would be very, very careful, and everybody would be very careful.
0: Yeah.
1: It might be easy to start a war, but it's very difficult or sensitive to control the scale of the war and end the war. So that's why I think everybody will be cautious. Although, of course, many countries, they believe that everything is now under change, but I don't think the change would come so quickly and so significantly.
0: Actually, since last year, a Saudi-led coalition created to fight against the Houthis has broken down officially or unofficially, because a separate movement supported by the United Arab Emirates has swept through territory in the southern parts of Yemeni. Now, with tensions flaring up,

or the Emirates can back the Yemen faction has already ended. We of course it was strong. It was very predominantly strong, given that it was one of the very three major powers inside Yemen battlefield scenario.

0: the Emirates want to come back, but I don't think it's an easy task because they need to find new powers and they need to find new bases and they need to supply more the weapons and other goods so that they could come back. So I don't think it's an easy task.
1: So lastly and briefly, to what extent do you think Iran will get involved if we see renewed civil war in Yemen?
0: I think Iran will maintain the same. Iran is not a very direct involver inside this ongoing competition inside Iran. I'm sorry, inside Yemen.
1: Yeah.
0: Yemen Houthi is, for sure, is very strong. We cannot ignore the fact that Yemen Houthi itself is very strong. Even without the support from Iran, Yemen Houthi's role should not be ignored. So with the support of Iran, of course, it becomes stronger, but I don't think Iran will get into too deeply or too directly because they have to consider the interests of Saudi and Emirates and other powers inside Yemen, and they have to consider the whole situation in the Middle East. So for Iran itself, the first priority is still the Strait of Hormuz and its relations with the States.
1: Yeah. Thank you very much for joining us. Dr. Wang Jing, Middle East expert, joining us from Xi'an, China. Unfortunately, that's all the time for this edition of World Today. I'm Ding Hen in Beijing. Thank you so much for listening. Bye for now.
2: My name is Alessandro Golombievski Teixeira. I'm a professor of public policy and management at Tsinghua University in Beijing. I am a great listener of The World Today. In my opinion, The World Today is one of the best China radio programs. 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
3: 让不同的人听见彼此
5: Now's the news, I'm Tian Lu The U.S. Central Command says forces have resumed the naval blockade against vessels going to and from Iranian ports and coastal areas. Meanwhile, the United States carried out additional strikes against Iranian targets. U.S. President Donald Trump said he will replace the planned 20% fee for cargo passing through the Strait of Hormuz with investment deals with Gulf states. Iran's Islamic Revolutionary Guard Corps said its aerospace and naval forces have struck U.S. bases in Bahrain and Kuwait. Belgian authorities say six people are confirmed dead in a fire at a construction site in Brussels. A spokesperson for the Labour Prosecutor's Office said the bodies were found inside a lift. The fire broke out at the OXY building in De Bruyère Square, which is undergoing extensive renovation. Six Chinese government departments have issued a plan to strengthen solid waste pollution prevention and control during the 15th five-year plan period. China aims to achieve notable progress in the treatment of solid waste pollution in key areas by 2030 and curb widespread illegal dumping and disposal of solid waste. The country also aims to build a number of zero-waste cities. The plan also sets requirements for managing industrial and hazardous waste, as well as retired new energy equipment. Hainan Province has set the goal of banning the sale of combustion engine cars by 2030, taking the lead in China's transition toward new energy vehicles. It is estimated that the share of NEVs in Hainan's total vehicle fleet will rise from 23% in 2025 to 45% by 2030. The rapid transition toward NEVs is underpinned by the province's shift in energy structure. At the end of June, Hainan's installed capacity of new energy accounted for 50% of its total capacity. Chinese Foreign Minister Wang Yi has held talks with his counterpart from the Solomon Islands in Beijing. Wang said China is willing to make joint efforts with the new government of the Solomon Islands to maintain sound cooperation in various fields. Rick Hunipuila expressed gratitude to China for its long-term assistance. He said the Solomon Islands is firmly committed to the One China principle. He said his country is willing to make active efforts to deepen relations between Pacific Island nations and China. French authorities say a blaze is still spreading.

spreading south of Paris after having affected more than 2,000 hectares of the Fontainebleau forest. 850 firefighters have deployed to the scene, supported by four water bombing aircraft.

to identify victims of last week's deadly forest fire in Almeria, which killed at least 13 people.The European Union, Britain and Spain have signed an agreement on Gibraltar's future status in Brussels, removing routine checks at the land border between Gibraltar and Spain. The agreement will bring Gibraltar closer to the EU through alignment with Schengen rules and customs arrangements. The status of Gibraltar has been under discussion between the EU and Britain since Brexit in 2020. Under the procedure, the agreement will be submitted to the European Parliament for consent this winter.Spain has reached the World Cup final after defeating France. Mikel Oyarzabal and Pedro Porro scored in both halves in the 2-0 win.Chinese mainland-based motorcycle manufacturer ZX Motor is making preparations for its first store in Taiwan. Founder Zhang Xue said it will open next year at the latest. ZX Motor gained a large following in Taiwan after making history at a premier international motorcycle championship. Interest surged after the company's 820RRS race bike swept two races at the Portuguese round of the Superbike World Championship in March. Motorcycle enthusiasts in Taiwan celebrated the achievement on social media, calling it a milestone for China's manufacturing industry.

0: epic tales of mystery and magic, to accounts of battle and empire, from the verses of ancient poets,
1: 关关雎鸠，在河之洲，
0: to the masterpieces of our times. A Light on Literature brings to life China's literary heritage and a look at the world in a new light.
2: Hi, I'm Huang Rui. On today's A Light on Literature, we continue by presenting the book Tides from the West, a Chinese autobiography written by Chang Mengling. Chang Mengling was a well-respected Chinese educator. He served as the education minister of the Republic of China in the late 1920s, before being appointed president of Peking University in the 1930s. Today, Tang Damin narrates Chapter 11, titled New York. Enjoy.
3: Chapter 11, New York. As the years went on, my mental horizon extended, and I became more and more self-confident. In 1912, I was graduated with honors in education and went to Columbia University in New York City for my postgraduate work. Here, I learned the method and acquired the spirit of scientific research as applied to social phenomena. Among the professors who taught me untiringly, from whom I drew my inspiration, and to whom I am greatly indebted, there is one I wish to mention particularly because of his connection with Peking University. He is Professor John Dewey, who taught Dr. Hu Shi and myself at Columbia, and later, through his writings, lectures, and personal contacts with contemporary thinkers in China, during his 2 year sojourn as visiting professor at the National University of Peking, influenced Chinese educational theories and practice to a great extent. His pragmatism finds its counterpart in the practical Chinese mentality, but he warned us that if a thing is too practical, it becomes impractical. Of the years at Columbia, I shall not speak in detail. They were most enriching. I was now acclimated to America and to the language and could absorb what came within my orbit with less overwhelming effort of adaptation. In New York, I was impressed by the skyscrapers, the rapid circulation of subways and elevated trains, the dazzling lights of moving advertisements on the tops of tall buildings, the theaters, nightclubs, hotels, and restaurants, fashionable Fifth Avenue, Greenwich Village, the East Side slums, and so on. On the social side, one found Yankees, Irish, Poles, Italians, Greeks, Jews, all living side

Side by side in a neighborly way, and a few thousand of my own countrymen clustered around Chinatown. In my time, there were in the great metropolis 500 Chinese restaurants catering to the public. The agglomerated cosmopolitan mass of the city population, with its politicians, gangsters, scholars, artists, financiers, industrialists, multimillionaires,slum dwellers and many others was fundamentally an American product. There is nothing further from the truth than to say, when you get into New York, you get out of America. America alone is capable of producing such a great, highly industrialized city and vast melting pot. There was little racial friction, for in New York,Anyone can do anything he likes if he knows how to stay inside the law. Everyone is permitted to go his own way if he observes a certain degree of public decency. Anyone can expound his theories of society and government if he can find an audience. Liberty within the orbit of the law and freedom of thought and speech within the domain of reason had free play. Great industriesInternational banking and big business and the utilization of invention, engineering, and material resources to the fullest extent all showed the spirit and application of Americanism. In New York, one found it in concentrated form. In the midst of this concentration, the eye of the observer is easily dazzled by the glaring lights, thus losing sight of Americanism in its normal state, as one would see it elsewhere in America. During the summer vacations, I would go to the Adirondacks. One summer, with a few Chinese friends, I went to Rainbow Lake and camped on one of its hilly islets.In the daytime, we went boating and fishing on nearby lakes. Our catches were quite rich. Pike, weighing over 10 pounds, were among our prizes for a day's work and pleasure. Big, fat frogs were found aplenty around the islands on which we camped. I had learned to catch frogs in my village childhood in China and carried the art over to America. A rod, a string, and a hook,rounded out of a good-sized needle with a piece of red cloth attached to it, were sufficient for frog fishing. The improvised outfit worked wonders. Usually, we could catch 2 dozen of them in an hour. This was more than enough for 2 delicious meals a day. The people living around the lake had never eaten frogs.They admired our art of frog fishing, but at the bottom of their hearts must have thought, the heathen Chinese is peculiar. In the evenings, we often joined their barn dances to the tune of the fiddle played by the hostess, to the tune of the fiddle played by the host. One of the songs they all sang, a part of which still lurks in my recollection, runs something like this. All the hinges are rusty.And the doors are falling down. The roof lets in sunshine and rain. And the only friend I have is the little yellow dog on the trail behind the bush. This reflects the loneliness of a solitary hermitage in the mountain region, but to the city dwellers, it depicted a charming, quiet life.Sometimes we penetrated into virgin forests where the luxuriant leaves veiled the sky like thick clouds. The junipers growing along the trail gave out their aromatic scent, and we picked fragrant evergreen branches to make pillows which would bring nature to our beds and send out floating odors to sweeten our gentle sleep. Sometimes we lost our way back in the dense woods.We would listen then for the whistle of a train to lead us to the railroad tracks. Experience taught me later to take a compass when going into the woods. To go back to city life after staying in the country for some time is really a pleasure. The city looks refreshed when you come back to it. The country seems doubly enchanting if you go there from the city. It is all because of the change, the contrast.When foreigners go to China, they are often charmed with the complacent Chinese life and with the scenery. A Chinese in

A foreign land is often delighted with its city life. So you frequently find a Westerner more enthusiastic about things Chinese than the Chinese themselves, and vice versa. It is a change, a contrast, which breaks monotony and refreshes the mind. But the intrinsic values of things are not altered by these changes of mental approach.During my student days in New York, Sino-Japanese relations took a turn, which left the two countries at loggerheads later on. After some 50 years of reforms, Japan showed her strength in 1894 by delivering a blow at China. Instead of resentment and enmity, China returned good for evil. The unfriendly act, contrary to expectations,invoked rather the admiration and gratitude of the Chinese people. Admiration for Japan's great reforms accomplished in the short span of 50 years, and gratitude for thus awakening China to her future possibilities. It rekindled the dying flame of hope in China's heart. For some time thereafter, she lived under inspiration drawn from Japanese example.Students went to Japan by thousands every year to study. China's new military, police, and school systems were developed and headed by students returned from Japan. Through Japan, China began to see the significance of Western civilization. The Russo-Japanese War gave further impetus to China's reforms. Japan was held in the hearts of the Chinese as an idol.China absorbed Western civilization gradually through her neighbor, but soon realized that the currents flowing in Japan, from which she drank the waters of modern wisdom, had their source in Europe.

private means, but the number was small. Those who returned direct from the West now grew in numbers and began to occupy some of the key positions in government, industry, commercial enterprise, and educational fields. Missionaries, especially American, helped to educate the youth of the country through mission schools.Thus, culturally speaking, China began to drift away from Japan. The Japanese idol dwindled in Chinese hearts, and the Japanese were not aware of it. Taking advantage of the First World War in 1915, Japan suddenly delivered to Yuan Shikai's government the famous 21 demands, enforcement of which would have reduced China to a Japanese protectorate.This rash act grew out of the upset of the balance of power in the Far East, owing to the preoccupation of the Western powers with the war and the rapid decline of the military might of Tsarist Russia. It turned China's face once and for all toward the West, and the consequent parting of the ways of the two countries was to change the course of international politics in the years to come.Had Japan been far-sighted enough to lend a helping hand to her neighbor in her period of distress, China would have remained a friend. What would have been the effect of this union upon World War II? While I was in New York, the substance of the 21 demands was allowed to leak out by the Chinese legation at Washington. It created consternation in all the capitals of the Western powers.A boycott of Japanese goods spread like wildfire throughout China as a feeble protest. But the Japanese Navy was concentrated at important Chinese ports and to armed forces mobilized in the south of northeast China and Shandong. On May 7, 1915, 4 months after the presentation of the demands, Japan sent an ultimatum to Yuan Shikai and to

0: which were to grow in the hearts of her millions. Thereafter, whatever Japan had to say, China received with suspicion. Whatever she did, China watched with fear. The more she professed sincerity, the more China suspected a sinister design behind it. Why don't you love us as we love you? Our neighbor would ask. How can we love you when you make love with the bayonet? We would reply. Why should China play off the Western powers against Japan? A Japanese general asked me one day, a few years before the Mukden incident. To maintain the balance of power and thus save China from being swallowed up by you. I replied frankly, Japan swallow up China. How could we? It's silly. It is not silly, General. Didn't Japan deliver us her 21 demands during the last war when the powers were preoccupied? If those demands had been carried into effect, Japan would be in a position to gobble up all China. So, said the general, as if in surprise. Yes, I replied briefly.
1: Welcome to A Light on Literature, a representation of timeless works from Chinese literature. Today's narration by Tang Daming is Tides from the West, a Chinese autobiography written by Chang Mengling.
0: Chapter 12, Rapid Changes. In the midst of American mobilization for a European war for the first time in her history, in June 1917, I left for home.

We stayed for about 2 weeks. It was in the midst of registration and draft. The first groups gathered, marched on the streets. It was in the midst of registration and draft. The first groups gathered, marched on the streets, and were sent off for training. The sidewalks were thronged with people. Mothers, sweethearts, and friends bade goodbye to their soldiers with kisses, tears, and throbbing hearts. We formed rowing parties on moonlit ponds dotted with islets of gold and silvery lilies. Fireflies twinkled like moving stars. Fish splashed. The girls sang together. I still remember one of the songs they loved to sing. The June air is warm and tender. Why do you hold your petals to display? Are you afraid someone will come and steal your heart away? The frogs echoed with their ungainly chorus. The girls sang and sang until the breezes of late evening brought a chilly warning. Then we would all go ashore and walk home over the dew-laden grass under the slanting moon. Time flew, and soon the 2 enjoyable weeks came to an end. I said goodbye to my friends and took a train for San Francisco. When the ocean liner steamed gently out of the Golden Gate, I stood on the deck, facing east, thinking of my friends in New York. Goodbye, my friends. Goodbye, America. It was still summer in Shanghai. The city had changed much during my absence of 9 years. Many streets were wider and better paved. New roads had been built beyond the limits of the foreign settlement. Department stores, fashionable hotels, roof gardens, amusement parks, and cabarets had multiplied. Shanghai had caught up with the spirit of New York. The number of schools had increased manyfold in the city during the years of my absence. All but a few, however, were supported by private or Chinese government sources. These few had been established years before by the international municipal government. I suppose the revenues of the settlement must have increased 100 times since these few outmoded schools had been founded decades earlier. But let the Chinese remain ignorant, they would be easier to control and exploit. The young girls had bobbed their hair and wore short skirts up to their knees in the fashion of the day. No, excuse me, I mean they wore gowns down to their knees. For the dress of the modern Chinese girl was very sensible. It consisted of a straight piece of silk hanging from the shoulders, longer or shorter according to fashion. This had been originally the qipao of the ethnic Manchus, and Chinese girls had adopted it after the downfall of the dynasty some 6 years earlier. Here, there, and everywhere on the streets, high-heeled shoes adorned the dainty feet of young

deliberate stick, neither Chinese nor American, but something of both, or vacillating between the two. I pitied the rickshaw coolies who ran for a few coppers, out of breath, their sweating tanned backs turned toward you in the hot summer sun. It was something inhuman, my American yardstick would say.Once in a while, I came across some of the beastly foreigners who kicked them like dogs. But no, in America, I never saw a man kick a dog. Blood rushed to my head

0: parents, they would not open up the gift right there, right then.
1: Uh-huh.
0: Because it's like, I'm only inviting you because I consider you as a very important friend, not because I want your gift. And if I put too much emphasis on the gift, it's kind of like saying I value the gift more than I value you.
1: Mm.
0: It's that sentiment.
1: Mm-hmm.
0: But for our generation, we're like, ah, I like you, so I like your gift.
1: Yeah, right.
0: So it's fine.
1: Yeah, right. So I guess the key there is if you do bring something for someone,
0: mm-hmm.
1: and if they don't open it immediately, if they just put it off to the side.
0: It doesn't mean they don't like
1: it. Yeah, don't be offended by that.
0: Exactly.
1: Yeah, it's just kind of how people do it here.
0: Yes, and by the way, in Chinese, present is called 礼物.
1: 礼物.
0: Yes, 礼 is the same character with, for example, 礼节, that is ceremonial, and 物 is an object. Also, 礼, 礼物的礼和礼貌的礼是同一个礼, so it's the same character in polite as well. So something to show that you are quite polite, you're honoring the occasion, that would be a present or a gift. So 礼物.
1: How do 礼 is polite?
0: 礼貌 is polite.
1: 礼貌.
0: Uh-huh.
1: 礼貌 is
0: polite. 礼物 is gift.
1: Ah, 礼物 and 礼貌.
0: Yes.
1: Yeah, that's a really good question because you never want to, like I said, the clock or the umbrella. I mean, I don't know who gives an umbrella as a gift to someone anyway, but anyway, just it's good to know, right? So for the context of the situation, can I add a question that I get asked sometimes? I got this question when I moved to Korea. I got this question when I traveled to Southeast Asia, to Indonesia and the Philippines and other countries. People often ask me, oh, are the people nice? And I always thought, I always just answered the question like, yep. Yeah. But now the more that I've traveled and the more cultures that I've seen and the more people that I've met, the obvious answer is yeah.
0: Huh?
1: But people always ask that question.
0: Why?
1: You've never heard that question before? Like when you traveled to America or somewhere, people didn't ask you, oh, what are Americans like? Are they nice? They didn't ask you that?
0: Yeah, they ask me that.
1: Right?
0: But I don't know why.
1: Because people don't know, right?
0: Okay, let me rephrase my question about this question.
1: Mm.
0: How else would you answer?
1: Yeah, right? But people...
0: Or how do you define not nice? Do they have to stare at you
1: or attack you or something?
0: What?
1: Yeah, no, but it's a common question.
0: It is
1: and
0: a common
1: everywhere
0: question.
1: Everywhere I've gone, people have asked me, oh, what are the people like? And it's a really common question. But the answer is always, yeah, they're nice. Yeah, Chinese people are really, really nice. If you're out in the streets and you look lost and you ask somebody for help, they will 100% help you out. Same thing goes in every country I've ever been to. Why? Because human beings are generally pretty nice. So that's always the answer. But I always, you know, yeah, when I was younger and traveling, I would give an answer like, yeah, yeah, they're nice. They're really nice. You know, if you need help, they'll ask. Now that I've gotten a little bit older, my answer is, yeah, of course they are.
0: Of course they are, yes.
1: Of course, everybody's nice.
0: I think some part of the reasons people ask this question is because sometimes I feel like on the internet, people are not that nice.
1: Mm.
0: In real life, people are, like you said, generally nice and polite and willing to help. But on the internet, sometimes people can be a little bit harsh, can share some almost vicious comment about strangers.
1: Maybe. I mean, I just attribute it to the...

0: being said, my favorite restaurant in our neighborhood is a fried chicken wing restaurant, which is right up the street.
1: Well, I am from Taiyuan, which is the provincial capital of Shanxi province. And one of my favorite, absolute favorite, top three restaurants, and one of my favorite, absolute favorite, top three restaurant in Taiyuan is a fried chicken restaurant. And I have to, one day, I'll definitely have to treat you with the fried chicken. I have never, ever find any fried chicken better than that anywhere. So
0: I find that to be true about Korean food as well as American food. Like American food, you can find deep fried food a lot, but it doesn't have to be. If you don't want to eat it, you can easily find plenty of other things to eat.
1: Yes. So I think that is partly because people's awareness of keeping ourselves healthy is also rising. Mm. And remember, in our previous episode, we talked about 安全意识, that is the awareness of keeping ourselves safe. Mm-hmm. And 健康意识 would be the awareness of keep healthy.
0: Uh-huh.
1: 健康.
0: Yeah.
1: That's 健康. Healthy. Yes. 健康意识.
0: 健康.

0: collection, and they have, you know, sometimes it's just cats and sometimes it's just dogs and sometimes it's dogs and cats, but there's always a huge crowd around of people looking at the animals. Yeah, definitely animal lovers here, that's for sure.
1: Yes, yeah, so here in China, a lot of people, I think when it comes to 宠物, by the way, is pet, 宠物. Not only are more and more people very much openly share their love for their pets, actually, I've also seen two phenomenons. Mm. One is that like anybody else around the world or any pet owners around the world, people here in China also treat their pets like they treat their kids.
0: Family member.
1: Mm-hmm. And that phenomenon is even expanding to our language. In China, we already talked about 宠物 being pet, but actually both these words, or 物, you can understand it as 动物. 动物 is animal, so it carries the meaning of object, and here, animals. And 宠 is a kind of love, but it's a very specific kind of love. Mm. It's the kind of love that you want to take care of them, you want to spoil them, you want to do all the things for them.
0: It's a bond, isn't it?
1: It's not only a bond, it's more like you treat it as something that's more vulnerable and that depend on you.
0: Mm-hmm.
1: And that is why 宠爱 is also a Chinese word. It means the kind of love you would give to your favorite pet.
0: Okay.
1: You can also give it to your kid, because your kid also depends on you. Your kid also needs you to take really good care of them.
0: You might argue more than your pet.
1: But my point is, it's a very special kind of love. Mm. Sometimes people would even want a little bit that kind of love in their romantic relationship.
0: Mm-hmm.
1: I mean, of course, we're all independent. We love each other and support each other. But occasionally, pick a day to love your spouse the way you love your pet or love your kid. That is to spoil them, to take care of them, treat them like they cannot fetch their own water. They cannot order their favorite dish. Do that for them. And in Chinese, we call it 宠爱.
0: Mm. Yeah, there's a huge animal culture here. People love their pets. And when you go out for a walk, you see a lot of dogs out for their stroll with their owners too. One little cute thing that I see every single morning, there's a grandma that comes to a local restaurant, and she's very old and she has two poodles. And when she's eating, she ties the poodles up and just leaves them right in front of the window. So she can see the poodles and the poodles can see her. She's right in front of them. And the poodles just sit and watch and wait.
1: Aww.
0: And people will come by and look at the poodles and greet them. And the poodles are really friendly. But yeah, you see it all day, every day here.
1: Aww, yes. A huge animal culture. So yeah, we love animals here.
0: Mm.
1: And another question I've come across, which is also, this one is getting, like I said, more detailed and also a little bit more sophisticated, is that general question. As a foreigner, I recently saw a post asking about the different ethnic groups here in China. Now, I've only seen those fair-skinned Chinese people. And what do minorities or different ethnic groups look like in China?
0: Hmm.
1: Do you have an answer for that?
0: Well, I went to my wife's yoga class one day, and one of her classmates walked up, and I thought she was, I don't know, Italian or from Europe somewhere. So I said, "Hi, I'm Steve." And my wife said, "Oh, she doesn't speak English. She only speaks Chinese." I said, "Oh, she's Chinese." I would never have guessed. Never in a million years have guessed. So the answer to that question, in my very, very, very limited one-time yoga class experience, is that, yeah, of course, the answer is yes.
1: Mm-hmm. Mm. Actually, when it comes to different ethnic groups, I think one answer from one netizen is very interesting. They say that you can kind of understand it as China is like, you can compare different ethnic groups in China to different countries in Europe.
0: Mm.
1: They're not that different. They do not look that different in the sense that they're still the same species. Like, we're yellow, you're Caucasian, we have people from Africa. China's ethnic groups are not that different in, for example, the color of our skin or the color of our eyes or the color of our hair. Of course, for Chinese people, we can tell the difference. We can

0: kind of sense, but it's only specific to certain ethnic groups. For some ethnic groups, we cannot even tell. Mm. And like you said, there's also the occasion that you can never guess it's actually a Chinese person. Mm-hmm. You talk the one from your wife's yoga class. So instead of separating or differentiating different ethnic groups here in China with the color of our skins, it's more like the culture and the history of that exact ethnic group. Mm-hmm.
1: Yeah, I mean, for me, people always think I'm Russian.
0: Really?
1: Always. Even the Russians think I'm Russian. It's true. Do you know? Well, I get Russia and England, English. Those are the two that I most commonly get, but I get Russia more than England. And I was at my apartment building where a lot of expats live, and there's a maybe pretty significant group of Russians that live in the building too. Very friendly, very kind people. And one day a lady came up to me and she spoke Russian. And I said, well, oh, whoa, I'm sorry, I'm Canadian. She said, oh, because my other Russian friend told me there's a new guy in the building. There's a new Russian guy in the building. And that was you. And told me there's a new guy in the building. There's a new Russian guy in the building. And that was you. So I just thought you were Russian. I said, no, but I hear it all the time.
0: I cannot tell. I don't feel at all that you're

each other and find that feature. And one last reason that I suddenly realized is that for a lot of ethnic groups here in China, we do not really have the idea of I can only marry people from my own ethnic group, which is why after so many years, actually a lot of those who are, for example, from not the Han ethnic group, they're not 100%, or their parents may be from different ethnic groups, and after one or two generations, also the differences in looking or in hair color, eye color, the skin color is not that distinct either. So yes, but definitely one thing I have to say is this is my own stereotype, and maybe I'm being super biased, but I feel like besides the Han ethnic group, which is my ethnic group, all the other 55 ethnic groups here in China, people in those ethnic groups are super talented in dancing and singing. You're just really good at that. And I

0: being with us the entire time. This is Neil Honglin with Steve Hatherley. 感谢收听，我们下次再见。
1: Thank you. 谢谢。See you next time.
0: Steve Hatherley. 感谢收听，我们下次再见。
1: Thank you. 谢谢。See you next time.
2: 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I'm Shen Ting, your host and voice of the South China Sea. What will happen to Earth if all marine resources are drying up?
3: 即将收听到的是《行走自贸港》。

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1: 让不同的人听见彼此。
3: Now's the news. I'm Tianlu. The U.S. Central Command says forces have resumed the naval blockade against vessels going to and from Iranian ports and coastal areas. Meanwhile, the United States carried out additional strikes against Iranian targets. U.S. President Donald Trump said he will replace the planned 20% fee for cargo passing through the Strait of Hormuz with investment deals with Gulf states. Iran's Islamic Revolutionary Guard Corps said its aerospace and naval forces have struck U.S. bases in Bahrain and Kuwait. Belgian authorities say six people are confirmed dead in a fire at a construction site in Brussels. A spokesperson for the Labour Prosecutor's Office said the bodies were found inside a lift. The fire broke out at the OXY building in De Bruyère Square, which is undergoing extensive renovation. Six Chinese government departments have issued a plan to strengthen solid waste pollution prevention and control during the 15th five-year plan period. China aims to achieve notable progress in the treatment of solid waste pollution in key areas by 2030 and curb widespread illegal dumping and disposal of solid waste. The country also aims to build a number of zero waste